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4: 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I see, three, four lines open. So give us a call. Here's the number, 800-463-7297. If you have a Bible question, 800-463-7297. We got some friendly operators that'll just jot down what your question is and where you're calling from, and we'll take your call. 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Pastor Ross is en route, returning from a speaking engagement in New Zealand, where they talk just a little funny. But we're going to go back to our phones, and who's next?
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6: Hello.
4: Hi, Sean. How are you doing?
6: I'm fine. It's a blessing and a privilege to speak with you, Pastor Batchelor.
4: Likewise.
6: Miss Pastor Ross, but we definitely thank the Lord for his replacement this evening.
4: Sure.
6: My question is, I was confronted with about what the invest something about the investigative judgment.
4: Yeah.
6: Someone who had been, what is there any Bible foundation for that?
4: Yeah, that's a big word, but it's really a simple principle. Is the judgment really is broken up into three phases. You've got some judgment takes place before Jesus even comes, and I think people know that intuitively, because when the Lord comes, he's giving rewards. The dead in Christ rise. That means it's been determined they are in Christ. And it says the wicked flee from his presence. So people are getting saved or lost when Jesus comes. You read in Peter, where is that verse?
5: First Peter 4:17.
4: Yeah, why don't you read that to us? You got it handy?
5: Yeah, it says, for this time has come for judgment to begin at the house of God. And if it begins with us first, what will be the end of those who do not obey the gospel of God?
4: Yeah, so there is a judgment that starts before Christ even comes. Jesus even said the Holy Spirit is coming to the world for judgment. So the first phase of judgment, called the investigative judgment, sometimes it's called the pre-advent judgment. In other words, a judgment that takes place before Christ comes, when Jesus comes, he's separating the wheat from the chaff, so something's happened already. Then you've got a judgment during the 1,000 years where the righteous are involved. And that's where Paul says, do you not know that you'll judge angels? And we're agreeing with God's judgments, basically. Because when we get to heaven, we're going to see some people there, and we're going to think, how'd they get here? We're going to see some people missing, and we're going to think, why aren't they here? And God is going to let us look at the books and see that there's a reason why. Can you imagine the Apostle Paul, he gets to heaven, and Stephen is there. No, I say it backwards. Stephen gets to heaven, and Paul is there. And the last time that Stephen saw Paul or Saul, he was stoning Christians. And Stephen's wondering, what is he doing here? Well, the angels will show him the books and say he was converted in a dramatic way. So there's that judgment. And then the final executive judgment is the white throne judgment when God rains fire down upon the wicked. Everyone is punished according to what they deserve. They're cast in the lake of fire. And that's really like the third phase of the judgment. So the investigative judgment is a judgment there where Christ is our high priest. He's in heaven right now. And you read about it. Let me give you another verse. You read about it in Daniel chapter 7. Oh, is it verse where it says, this one like the Son of Man came to the Ancient of Days?
5: Right around 13, 14.
4: Yeah, verses right 13 and 14. Daniel. Hey, we'll send you a lesson on that. Would you like a free lesson that talks about God sets a date for the judgment?
6: Yes.
4: Yeah, we've got a whole lesson that covers all the scriptures. It'll be really good. We'll send you a free copy, Sean. All you've got to do is call this number, 800-835-6747. I don't think you can read the lesson for free online at Kenny.
5: He should be able to.
4: Oh, but he has to go to, like, Bible Universe.
5: Universe,
4: there's another website. You can read that for free at BibleUniverse.com. And otherwise, we'll send you a copy, 800-835-6747. Tell the operators And God Sets a Date for the Judgment is the name of the lesson. Hey, thank you very much, Sean. Appreciate your patience. And I want to remind our callers that be listening. Sometimes while you're waiting, you mute your call. And we're saying, hello, hello. And you can't hear us or we can't hear you. Anyway, who's next?
5: Philip from Glen Falls, New York. Philip, you're on the air with Bible Answers Live and Pastor Doug.
7: God bless you guys. Thanks for taking my call.
4: Hey, thanks, Philip. And your question.
7: I would like some clarification on a verse out of the book of Luke, chapter 9, and it's verse 27. It says, but I say to you truthfully, there are some of those standing here who will not taste death until they see the kingdom of God. This is also cross-referenced in Matthew 16, 18.
4: And Mark 9, but yes.
7: Yes. What does that mean?
4: The answer to that passage in all three, Matthew, Mark, and Luke, after Jesus makes this cryptic statement, some of you here will not taste death till you see the kingdom of God come, it says something happened. 6 days later, in Luke I think it says about 8 days later, but in Matthew and Mark it says 6 days later. The difference is Luke says about 8 days later because he's interviewing people getting the story. He takes them up on a mountain. Moses and Elijah appear. Jesus is glorified as he will be during the second coming. God the Father speaks. You got the glory of the Father. You got the angels around Jesus. You got Moses. Moses died, but he's resurrected. He represents those who come with Jesus that have been resurrected. And Elijah never died. He is simply translated to heaven. Some will be alive and remain when Christ comes. What those disciples experienced after Jesus makes this statement, Peter, James, and John, is a miniature picture of the second coming.
7: I see.
4: So yeah, Christ, on the Mount of Transfiguration.
7: About the Mount of Transfiguration.
4: That's the fulfillment of his prophecy. When he says, some of you standing here will not taste of death till you see the kingdom of God. In other words, I'm going to give you a window, a little picture into the second coming. And then it's fulfilled in the next verses.
5: And I was just thinking, in 2 Peter, Peter talks about this experience.
4: Yeah.
5: Actually gives his own testimony of it.
4: He said he'll never forget it when he hears it. Oh, you know what? You just reminded me. We have a book on that. Exactly on that verse, if you'd like, Philip. It's called The Two Witnesses.
5: Yep.
4: And if you call Amazing Facts, we'll send you a copy. It's an easy read, and it's a, if I say so myself, I wrote it. It's a great story. 800-835-6747. It's called The Two Witnesses. I think you can read it for free online. Just so people know, we're not out there just to make money. We give a lot of this away. And if you want to read it online for free, just go to Amazing Facts. You'll see a button that says our free library, amazingfacts.org. If you type in amazingfacts.com, you'll still get there. Okay, thank you, Philip. And your next caller?
5: Is Scott. Scott, you're from Milwaukee, Wisconsin. You're on the air with Bible Answers Live and Pastor Doug.
8: Good evening, gentlemen. How are you doing tonight?
4: Better than we deserve. Thank you for your call.
8: Well, thank you very much. I have a question about gifts of the Holy Spirit. A church I just left said that the gifts of the Spirit left as soon as the apostles of Jesus Christ died. I cannot find that anywhere in Scripture, so my question is then, who can receive the Holy Spirit's gifts?
4: Well, I would respectfully disagree with anybody that says that the gifts of the Spirit died with the apostles. The reason yes. they come up with that is because sometimes you don't find some of the same dramatic manifestation of the gifts in modern times, and so they say, well, we don't want to say God's lost his power, so we'll just say those gifts all stopped back in the days of the apostles. But that's not true.
8: So you've heard this before then.
4: Yeah, all the gifts of the Spirit, I believe, are still available. Let me give you an example. You read in Joel chapter 2, and it says, it'll come to pass in the last days, I'll pour out my Spirit on all flesh. Your sons and your daughters will prophesy. I just read this a minute ago. So the gift of prophecy is there. The dreams and visions. Jesus said, you'll speak with other tongues. I believe in the gift of tongues. I don't believe the gift of tongues the way it's being used by some churches. You know, with every gift, it's often abused, and there are false prophets and there are true prophets. There's false tongues and there's true tongues. And Jesus said in the last days there'd be false prophets. Why did he say don't believe in any prophets? Because there will also be true prophets. And so the idea that the gifts have stopped, Paul says, you know, Paul, he's converted after all. He's the last of the apostles. He says in 1 Corinthians chapter 12, he talks about the spiritual gifts. And it would seem, why would he go to all that trouble to outline what the purpose of the gifts is and then say, no, this is only going to last until we all die? But he doesn't say that.
5: I was just going to add to what you're saying. Peter also in Acts, when he quotes Joel chapter 2, says this is just a partial fulfillment.
4: That's
5: so
4: right.
5: In the last days, you're going to see this all over again.
4: Yeah. The apostles received the Holy Spirit in like a former reign power. In the last days, before the second coming, the church will receive the Spirit of God in a latter reign power. But God's power is still there. I mean, you know, I just came back from New Guinea last week where they still see all kinds of miracles and signs and wonders. And I've even heard of, you know, children being resurrected when missionaries prayed and just some amazing stories. So God's power is still there. And if we had more faith, we'd see more examples. But we're living in a very faithless, secular time.
8: Indeed we are. Yes.
4: Hey, I do have a book I can send you that talks about one. I got one on the Holy Spirit, and then I've got one specifically on tongues, which is a gift of the Spirit that is much disputed. And I believe in the gift of tongues, but I believe people are confused about it sometimes. And
8: this place did say is that, well, they didn't believe in tongues because, well, that's the easiest one to fake. Well, yes, but doesn't mean it's not happening.
4: Well, people fake prophecy all the time. I hear people get up and they even call themselves prophets.

I'm Mary Lohman of The Christian Working Woman, and those of us who daily go to a job know very well what it means to face a world which often does not operate by Christian principles. This week, I've been talking about integrity in the marketplace. Today, I'd like to present another ethical case study and see how a Christian should respond. Here's that case. A bright lawyer works in a prestigious law firm. She does her work exceptionally well, puts in many hours of overtime, and aspires

to a partnership someday. Since she is a Christian and a woman of integrity, she turns in exactly the hours she has worked, which she knows to be more than most, if not all, of the other lawyers in the firm. Yet it appears to be less because everyone else pads the hours on his or her reports. She has an annual review coming up, and she knows the subject will surface. Though her work is above reproach, she hasn't billed the clients for as many hours as others have. What does she say to the managing partner who questions her about her hours? What will she do if she is encouraged to pad her hours? What effect could that have on her career? Well, remember our guiding verse from Proverbs 21:21, pursuing righteousness, doing the right thing, makes her course of action very clear. It is without question wrong to pad the hours, and she's done the right thing in turning in only what she has truly worked, no matter how it makes her look. The question now is, how does she address this situation during her review? I believe she should keep the focus on herself and off of others. There's no need to point fingers at others, but simply to reiterate that she has kept accurate records and turned in actual hours. If her management should explicitly ask or imply that she needs to turn in more hours, she'll then have to take a more direct approach, stating her principles if necessary. But it's unlikely, especially in a law firm, that she will be explicitly asked or told to pad her hours. However, if she doesn't comply, she's likely to find that it's costly to her. She may discover that promotions pass her up or performance evaluations are not fair and that partnership that she wants isn't offered. Integrity can be costly. The good guys don't always come out first in the world system. Tomorrow, we'll address this issue of the cost of integrity. I hope you'll join me. Have you connected with one of our anchored communities yet? These are wonderful groups of women who meet to pray on a regular basis. You can learn more and register at ChristianWorkingWoman.org.

0: Coming up next, please stay tuned for It Is Written, presented by Pastor John Bradshaw.
1: It has stood the test of time. God's book, the Bible. Still relevant in today's complex world. It is written. Sharing hope around the globe.
2: In 1981, the writer William Saroyan said something that I believe most everybody can relate to. Saroyan had cancer, and he knew that it wouldn't be long before he would die. In an interview with the Associated Press, he said this. He said, "Everybody's got to die. But I've always believed that an exception would be made in my case." And then he said, "Now what?" Now there's a question. When it comes to death, now what? You know, the Bible says that people would live 70, and that we know is about 70 years. These days, a lot of people do a little bit better than that. In Japan, average life expectancy is about 82.5 years. Now, statistics vary. Depending on whose statistics you read, the list might be a little bit different, but it's generally accepted that Japan has the longest life expectancy of any country in the world. 82.5 years or thereabouts. In Spain and Sweden, average life expectancy is 81. In Singapore, you can expect to live to be about 80 years old. Now, in Vanuatu in the South Pacific, that number changes. Average life expectancy there, 70. In Ghana in West Africa, the average life expectancy is 60. In Cameroon, it's 50. And in Swaziland, the average life expectancy is almost 40. But no matter how long you're going to live or expect to live, there's always that question that is going to have to be answered one day. After death, now what? You know, when God created Adam and Eve in the Garden of Eden, He didn't create them to die. He created them to live forever. And even after sin came into the world and brought death with it, Adam still managed to live to be 930 years old. Now, his son Seth lived to be 912. Seth's son Enos lived to be 905. Methuselah, who died in the year of the flood in Noah's day, lived to be 969 years old. That's almost 1,000 years, a millennium. But even Methuselah answered the question, now what? I'm sure you've heard that old saying that says that in this world there are only two sure things, death and taxes. Now, a lot of people have managed to cheat on their taxes, but unless your name is Elijah or Enoch, there is no way in this world you're going to be able to cheat death. I'm here at Mount Hope Cemetery in College Place, Washington. It's a beautiful place. I've been here many, many times. When I lived in College Place, Washington, I would often come to Mount Hope Cemetery just to walk around. As a church pastor in this area, I officiated in many, many funerals, a lot of which ended up here at Mount Hope Cemetery, usually in a poignant gathering around somebody's final, very peaceful resting spot. This is a serene place. It's a calm place. It's a place to remember. A place to think. And like cemeteries everywhere, Mount Hope Cemetery tells a lot of stories, a lot of very interesting stories. Now, really, in all reality, the stories told here are usually very brief. On the average grave marker, you will find the deceased's name, and somewhere there, a year of birth, and then a year of death. Sometimes a brief comment. And that's about it. In fact, the story is usually contained in that hyphen that's between the year of birth and the year of death. If you look around a cemetery like this one, you will see that many people lived a good long time. A lot of people here lived to be 100 years old or longer. And as you look around, you'll find people who died in their 90s and in their 80s. Good long lives. And then there are those who died in their 70s. That's less than the average U.S. life expectancy, about 78.6. There are those here who died in their 60s, in their 50s. We would agree that's just too early. Some, they died in their 40s. Some in their 30s, in their 20s. And then there were those who died even younger. In fact, there are graves scattered throughout this place, and just over here there is a cluster of graves where infants, small children rest, just days or weeks old. That's always a tragedy. No matter how long a person lives, there's that question that waits to be answered. After death, now what? So how can we find a satisfactory answer to that question? How can we face with confidence the inevitability which is death? I'll talk with you about that in just a moment.
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2: Death is an invader. The Bible calls it an enemy. And nobody's immune to it, no matter what your standing or your accomplishments in this life. Elvis Presley died at the age of 42. President John F. Kennedy was 46 when he died. Fame and fortune couldn't prevent death from coming to John Lennon, who died at the age of 40. Princess Diana was only 36 years old when she died. Death is no respecter of persons. Dr. Martin Luther King Jr. was 39 years old when he was gunned down in a motel in Memphis, Tennessee. Jimi Hendrix, Janis Joplin, Jim Morrison, all were only 27 when they died. You can be a president or a pauper, famous or infamous, a saint or a sinner, and death is going to come. And then the question is asked, now what? Some Australian Aboriginals believe that when a person dies, their spirit goes off to the spirit world, that person goes to the spirit world, and their spirit comes back to guide the living through life in this world. New Zealand Māori mythology teaches that when a person dies, their spirit goes to the northernmost part of that country before departing from there and returning to their ancestral homeland. I had a conversation with a lady from India who told me that in her culture, death is viewed as merely an extension of life, the next phase, as it were. Look at the tombs of ancient Egypt, and you will see that they testify that the ancient Egyptians put a lot of care, put a lot of thought into what happened after a person died. Greek mythology taught that the souls of the dead, some of them at least, were ferried across the river Styx in or to Hades. And the ancient Norse believed that a variety of things might happen when a person died, among them that those who were killed in combat might go on and inhabit Valhalla, the hall of the slain. But one thing we know is certain. They can't all be right. But what all these cultures have in common is that they all believe death is not the end. They all believe something happens beyond one's final breath. William Saroyan's now what question gets answered. The late actress Marlene Dietrich said once, "When you're dead, you're dead. That's it." But that's not what most cultures and peoples have taught down through the ages. It seems as though there's in most people an innate sense that there's something beyond one's final breath. Does the Bible teach us what happens after a person dies? Yes, it does. And to clearly understand where the Bible's coming from on this, let's look at a well-known case study. Lazarus was a dear friend of Jesus. He was the brother of Mary and Martha, who were also friends of Jesus. They lived in Bethany, about 2 miles outside of Jerusalem, and Lazarus died. 4 days after Lazarus died, Jesus came to Bethany. When Martha heard Jesus was coming to town, she got up and ran to meet Jesus. And when she saw Jesus, she said this. She said, Lord, if you had been here, my brother would not have died. You see, she had great faith in Jesus' ability to bless and to heal. And she had an idea that death need not be the end for her brother. She said to Jesus, even now, I believe that whatever you ask of God, God will give it to you. It was a prayer, if you like. And Jesus said this to Martha. He agreed with her that death was not the end. He said, Martha, your brother shall rise again. You see, Jesus taught very clearly that after death, there would be a resurrection. As a matter of fact, Jesus taught in the Bible that there would be two resurrections. But I want you to know something. Only one of them you want to be part of. I'll tell you more about that in a moment.
0: In Matthew 4:4, the Word of God says, "It is written, man shall not live by bread alone, but by every word that proceeds from the mouth of God." 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Here's a sample.
2: I heard about some professional football players who went out to dinner at a restaurant in Texas and ran up a bill of, would you believe it, $55,000. Even if the entire 53-man roster had eaten, and they didn't, that would have been more than $1,000 a person. In anyone's language, that God knows we waste our money. He says in Isaiah 55:2, why do you spend money for what is not bread, and your wages for what does not satisfy? So often we pursue things that are of little or no value. What are you spending your money on or your time on? If an audit was done on your life right now, would you be satisfied with what you're investing your life in? This verse talks to us about priorities. What's most important to you? I'm John Bradshaw for It Is Written. Let's live today by every word.

0: Cemeteries like this are usually peaceful places. For some people, cemeteries are painful places because they represent loved ones lost, life gone, something precious that has been taken away. Not that long ago, I officiated in the funeral service for a 12-year-old boy who was laid to rest here in the cemetery. He died after a rather tragic turn of events, and you can imagine it was a very, very sad affair. However, I can tell you this, that funeral service was colored by hope, very real hope, because it was known that one day there's going to be a resurrection. Now, Jesus commented on this very directly. Speaking to a crowd of people one day, he said these words, which are recorded in John chapter 5, verses 28 and 29. Jesus said, "Marvel not at this, for the hour is coming in the which all that are in the graves shall hear his voice, and shall come forth, they that have done good unto the resurrection of life, and they that have done evil unto the resurrection of damnation." Two resurrections. One you want to be in. That's the resurrection to life. The other, the resurrection to damnation. Now, without going into all of the details about the resurrection of damnation just now, it's pretty obvious that that's not a resurrection that you or I would want to be in. Two resurrections. And there we have the answer to the now what question. There is going to be a resurrection one day. Now, let's go back to the story of Lazarus. Jesus had told Martha, "Your brother, Lazarus, shall rise again." Now, Jesus and Martha are joined by Mary outside Bethany. And Jesus says to them, "I am the resurrection and the life. He who believes in me, even though that person was dead, that person shall live again." Jesus gave them very real hope that there'll not only be a resurrection one day, but a resurrection that anybody who chooses to accept God's great gift can participate in. Jesus then says, "Take me and show me where Lazarus is laid, where he is buried." So they went to Lazarus's gravesite. Now, Lazarus wasn't buried in a cemetery like this. He was buried in the equivalent of that age. In fact, when they got to Lazarus's grave, they discovered Lazarus was buried, unsurprisingly, in a cave, in a tomb. And in front of that cave, a large stone had been rolled for what I think are pretty obvious reasons. Jesus then made a radical request. He said, "Take away the stone from in front of the grave." The people protested, "Oh, you don't really want us to do that." Now, I can understand why they protested from experience. I attended a funeral service of a man who had been dead, like Lazarus, for 4 days. This was in a place where embalming was not practiced. Let's just say it wasn't pretty. I can understand why they did not want that stone rolled away. But Jesus was insistent, "Take away the stone." And they did. And then Jesus, to the amazement of everybody around, addressed Lazarus. He cried out and he said, "Lazarus, come forth." Have you ever wondered what the people in that group there that day were thinking? He's asking a corpse to get up and walk out of a cave? What's he thinking? Jesus said, "Lazarus, come forth." And then to the amazement of everybody who looked on, clad in grave clothes, Lazarus walked out of that tomb. They took the grave clothes off him, and Lazarus, who had been dead, was very much alive. Now, we don't know how long Lazarus lived after that resurrection, whether it was short or long, the Bible doesn't say. But we know he lived, and we can be certain he was glad to have his life given back to him. We can be certain that his family were glad to receive him again. And we can be 100% certain that the people looking on were absolutely amazed. Lazarus had been raised from the dead. This was a foreshadowing of what would happen one day. Jesus said in John 5, there'll be two resurrections. The one we want to be in is the resurrection to life. How can we be certain that we can have a place in the resurrection to life? I'll tell you how in just a moment.
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0: One of the most difficult things a person can be called upon to experience is the death of a loved one. Extremely difficult. But even in the midst of that, God does not leave us without hope. God offers us very real hope that one day there'll be a resurrection. In the Bible, we have the story of Lazarus, the dear friend of Jesus, and the brother of Mary and Martha, who after he'd been dead for 4 days was raised from the dead when Jesus called out to him and said, "Lazarus, come forth." There are many other stories in the Bible dealing with resurrections as well. In the Word of God, we have the widow of Nain, who had her son given back to her from the dead through the power of Jesus. Then there's the 12-year-old daughter of a man named Jairus. Again, Jesus intervened, turned death back into life, and a man was able to receive his beloved daughter again. Also in the Bible, in the book of Acts, there's the story of a man named Eutychus, who fell asleep and fell out of a third-floor window down to the ground, and he died. Now, he didn't fall asleep because the preacher, Paul, was a boring preacher. He fell asleep because it had been a long day and he was simply tired. But the preacher, Paul, went down to the ground where Eutychus lay, and God wrought through Paul. The power of God worked through the great apostle, and Eutychus came back from the dead. And then there's a remarkable story. You read about this in the book of 2 Kings and chapter 13. A man was on his way to being buried. And because there was an invasion taking place, a marauding army approaching town, his family just very hurriedly put his body in the nearest available tomb. It happened to be the tomb of Elisha. And this man's body went into that tomb and then touched the bones. It was put so close to the bones of Elisha, I guess touching the bones of Elisha. And because he touched the bones of the dead prophet, this man came back to life. Can you imagine the surprise of the family? In fact, can you imagine the surprise of the dead man coming back to life, discovering he was in a tomb? Just one of many. There are other stories besides in the Word of God. Now, I'm not suggesting for a moment, I don't want you to misunderstand me, I'm not suggesting for a moment that these people were raised to immortality. They weren't. They were raised to life, and they lived again, and presumably, we expect, they died again. So they are called upon to experience being resurrected twice. God says there's going to be a resurrection. Two resurrections. One, the resurrection to damnation. But the one that we're most interested in today, the one that we want to be a part of, should we not be alive when Jesus returns to this earth, is the first resurrection, the resurrection to life. Okay, so how can you be certain that you can participate in the resurrection to life? It's this simple. 1 John 5 and verse 12 says, "He or she that hath the Son hath life." It goes on to say, "He or she who hath not the Son of God hath not life." If you possess Jesus Christ by faith, if you believe in Him as your personal Savior, as your Lord, if you would yield your life to Him and invite Jesus to live His life in you, then you have the Son. And the Word of God says that if you have the Son, you have life. That's life in this world, and should you die, life in the world to come, because you would have faith in the one the Bible calls the resurrection and the life. You can live in hope today. You don't have to fear death. I don't know too many people who embrace death gladly. I'm not saying we ought to do that. But you don't have to fear death, because there's hope beyond death. I've spoken to people who've looked death straight in the eye, knowing they were going to die, with peace in their hearts. Why were they able to do that? It's not that they were glad to be leaving. Of course they were going to miss their family and their loved ones, but here's what they knew. They knew that one day there would be a resurrection, the resurrection to life. And they knew that because they had faith in Jesus Christ, they would participate in that very resurrection. They were able to die in faith. They were able to die in peace. I read a story just the other day about a man in South Africa who apparently died. He had, I think it was, a terrible asthma attack. His family presumed that he was dead and they took him to the local mortuary. He was put in a refrigerated drawer in a mortuary. About 21 hours later, mortuary staff were horrified. In fact, they were terrified. They were panic-stricken. From a drawer in the mortuary, they heard yelling and shouting and screaming. It was loud, and they panicked. They fled. They bolted out of the mortuary and out into the streets. They went and found the local police, and they said, "You need to come to the mortuary. There's something." They were brought to a mortuary to investigate this terrible happening, screaming and yelling, coming from a drawer where there should have been absolute silence. They went into the mortuary, opened up the drawer, and found the dead man very much alive. Now, he was dehydrated and he was suffering from hypothermia, but he was very much alive. He was brought out of there, he was treated, and he was given back to his family, and he recuperated, and he did well. Of course, the man wasn't really dead. We could say back from the dead because he was presumed dead. The truth is, a mistake had been made, and he'd been alive all along. Well, one day, Jesus is going to come back to this earth, and those who were really dead and died in faith in Christ, died with Jesus as their Savior, are going to participate in the resurrection to life. Cemeteries like this one all over the world are going to be scenes of intense activity as graves open up and, as the Bible says, the dead in Christ rise. Should you pass away before Jesus returns to this earth, you can have very real hope today, because one day there's going to be a resurrection of the just, a resurrection to life. You can be part of that resurrection by knowing now that Jesus truly is yours and that you truly are His. Let's pray and tell Christ today that we want to be His. Our Father in heaven, we thank You today that You don't leave us without hope in this world, that there is hope in Jesus. And we thank You today that death doesn't remove our hope. We are grateful that we can know that one day there's going to be a resurrection, and that those who have chosen to accept Your gift of life and have chosen to accept Your Son Jesus as Lord and Savior are going to participate in the resurrection to life. Lord, if it's not Your plan that Jesus come back while we're still alive on this earth, then we want to tell You right now we want to be in the resurrection to life. We want to be with You throughout all eternity. And so today we choose Jesus and we choose life. And we thank You for future assurance that we can experience here and now. We thank You in Jesus' name. Amen.

Perhaps our program today has touched your heart and impressed you with a personal need for deeper Bible study. 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

0: 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I'm looking forward to seeing you next time. And until then, please remember, it is written, man shall not live by bread alone, but by every word that proceeds from the mouth of God.
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0: 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I'm your HeartWise host, Charles Mills. It's the dream of most men to win the heart of a woman. We guys will go to incredible lengths to accomplish that goal. We'll draw little hearts on paper, buy greeting cards festooned with them, and around Valentine's Day, her favorite chocolates will even come in a heart-shaped box. But you know what? It's also important for us guys to want that woman's heart to be healthy and to serve her well for many decades to come. Here to help us do just that is board-certified cardiologist Dr. James Markham, founder director of HeartWise Ministries. Dr. Markham, we know that women are unique creatures, and we're certainly glad for that. From a cardiologist's point of view, is there something unique about their hearts as well?
1: Yes, Charles. A few years ago, they had that book. Remember, women are from Venus and men are from Mars. Yes. Remember that book?
0: Oh, yes.
1: There are distinct differences throughout our body, throughout our brains, throughout our hormonal system. We all knew about that.
0: Yes.
1: And also our blood vessels and the linings of the blood vessels, which is called the endothelium. And the reason I wanted to talk to our listeners about this, as it's so important. Most of our listeners are women. We have proportionate more women than men. And women really need to know about cardiovascular disease, because there's an 8 times higher risk of them dying from cardiovascular disease than anything else.
0: My.
1: So it's really staggering. And since 1984, more women have died of cardiovascular disease than men. We used to think that, you know, only men get this. No, but we have women get this more often. And it's so important for women to recognize the symptoms. Now, everyone's concerned, as they should be, about breast cancer,
0: yes,
1: but they're much more likely to die of heart disease. So women's symptoms in heart disease, how they might feel if the disease is activated, is different. Whereas a man might feel like a ton of bricks is sitting on their chest, a woman might only complain of extreme fatigue, or I get more short of breath than usual. Now, of course, she can have the characteristic pain that is in the chest, that moves to the jaw, that's in the back, but women typically have atypical symptoms. Or I shouldn't say atypical, because they're typical for a woman, they're not typical for the men. And unfortunately, in the world of heart disease, most of the original studies were done on men. Mm-hmm. Women were excluded. Most of the people that designed these studies and did these studies were men. Mm-hmm. Most of the people treating cardiovascular disease are men. So you can see that there's a bias here against, you know, understanding women more. Women have typical symptoms and men have atypical symptoms.
0: Yes.
1: I don't know. But women, anytime a woman has an atypical symptom above the waist, or especially when they're doing something and they feel strange above the waist, in my book, you have to make sure it's not heart more than anything else.
0: Mm.
1: Whether it's a, you know, I'm walking up a hill. I heard a woman the other day come in. I'm walking up a hill and I get more short of breath than usual. Well, in evaluation, we found out that she had significant coronary artery disease, or blockages in the arteries of the heart.
0: Mm-hmm.
1: Now, it's very interesting that in women in heart disease, a lot of women, that when we do the test, we find out that they don't have blockages in the big arteries like men do. They have what we call microvascular disease, or disease in vessels that we can't see. And there's so many theories right now going out about what caused this. At first, you know, back in 1984, when we saw more women coming up with heart disease, we thought, well, that's a longevity issue.
0: Mm-hmm.
1: You know, the women are just living longer, so we see more heart disease.
0: Mm-hmm.
1: But we found out that women under 55 were the ones that were going up the most.
0: Mm-hmm.
1: So then we thought, well, maybe it's due to hormonal things. So they looked at all the different hormonal differences, you know, in women. And they said, well, that's one of the theories that are out there. But, you know, one of the most common things that I think has happened is we have dysfunction in the part of the body called the endothelium.
0: Mm-hmm.
1: And the endothelium is that the cells that line all the blood vessels throughout the heart. And in women, through a variety of reasons, this endothelium, which controls the big vessels as well as the small vessels, seems to malfunction. Mm. Now, of course, women can get disease in the big vessels as well, and we see that. But this small vessel disease is a real problem in people. And, you know, what can cause it? Well, hormonal things have been implicated. Of course, carrying extra weight damages the endothelium. A high-fat diet damages the endothelium. And there's a host of many different things that can damage this endothelial lining. A lot of people think stress, mental stress, the role in damaging the endothelium. We know that certain chemicals like caffeine damages the endothelium. But I think it's probably just not one thing, Charles, but I think in women with cardiovascular disease, it's a little bit of everything put together that damages this lining that makes the small vessels more likely to malfunction.
0: You know, as I hear you talk about this, I begin to wonder, do women really live different lives from men? Do they think differently? Is their stress level coming at problems differently? Is that behind this, do you think?
1: Yeah, and I think that's an excellent thought. And I don't think we've done the studies on women that we should have through the years.
0: Yes,
1: you know, there's some studies that are now coming out. But right now, we don't know for sure. But I think you're right on base. I think all the stressors, which makes inflammation, that's playing a role. Women are under more stress than ever.
0: Yes.
1: Unfortunately, everyone's diet's not as good as it used to be. We don't exercise as much. We carry more weight. We don't sleep well at night. All these things are playing a role. Of course, fluctuating hormonal levels, it plays a big deal because we know that women, they're protected when they're making estrogen, but when they're not making as much estrogen, they don't seem to be as protected.
0: Mm.
1: So that seems to be playing a role as well.
0: Mm-hmm.
1: And unfortunately, what I've learned through the years, Charles, is the body is a lot more complicated than we think.
0: Yes.
1: It's usually just not one thing. It's a host of factors interacting. And, you know, another thing that I've been very interested in is the bowel flora. You know, what's going on with those 1 trillion bacteria.
0: Yes.
1: Certain ones of them get turned on by our diet, by our stress level. Some bad bacteria might be making inflammatory or might be making chemicals, stress chemicals, inflammatory things that might be damaging this lining. There's so much we don't know right now, but all of it plays a role. And the key thing I want to talk to our women about that's listening is to pay attention to your bodies.
0: Mm-hmm.
1: If you're not having a symptom, fantastic. You know, that's great. But if you are having a symptom, I want you to get help right away and start working on things that you can do to change the chemistry of the entire body. And also, if you need one of our modern medicine

0: too frequently and in growing numbers in our society.
1: You know, the more I think about this, the more I realize just how different we are from women, my wife and myself. We look at things differently. We stress over different things. Something that just blows me away, she's all calm, and she can be all stressed about something that doesn't blow me away. So apparently, what we're seeing here is that the uniqueness of the women's ability to think and reason and see and understand and react is so different from men. And here we have all these studies that were done by men and medicines that were created for men by men. I can see why they are sort of losing out on this. Is that changing? Are we beginning to make medicines and stents and other responses unique to women as they should be?
0: No, we really aren't, Charles. In fact, we haven't found any great treatments for this microvascular. Mm-hmm. Now, I think we will make great roles in identifying the patients that have very similar disease to men. Yeah. You know, the big thing is identifying them early on, because many have gone days and hours of mistreatment or no treatment.
1: Yes.
0: So
1: yes,
0: the earlier we can find out an acute problem, the better. Frequently, a woman presents after the heart attack's over, or it's too late, yeah, or we've missed it, or the heart's already weak. Of course, we want to, quote, nip it in the bud if we can.
1: Yes.
0: So just identifying the symptoms earlier will be helpful. And then continuing to do research and understanding these small blood vessels and this lining. I think the future of cardiovascular disease in men and women is going to be in treating this endovascular, this endothelium, this layer, which is the largest organ in the body, understanding how it works, understanding what makes it sick, understanding what regulates it. I work with Dr. Caldwell Esselstyn at the Cleveland Clinic, mm-hmm, and he's done some wonderful research on the endothelium, and I'm going to talk a little bit about that after we get back from our break.
1: All right, very good. As I think back, Dr. Markham, like for instance, in your book, The Ultimate Prescription, we talked about creation. God did not create a separate health plan for men and women. It was the same health plan for both. So apparently, what works for men will also work for women if it is biblical in nature. Am I on the right track by saying that?
0: Absolutely. And I not only believe in prevention, but I believe that these things are actually treatment that changes the chemistry of the entire body,
1: yes, yes,
0: much more effectively than pills or treatment.
2: Hello? Testing. Testing. Yes, it's working. Dear Diary, this is Kim. My teacher in health class told us to keep a record of what we're doing to stay healthy each day this week. I'm using this voice recorder so I don't have to write everything down, which is a good thing because I can't read my own writing. Dad says I should be a doctor. I'm 12 years old, and I'm supposed to tell you what I did today to stay healthy. Well, first of all, I ate breakfast. A lot of kids my age don't eat breakfast. They drink something sweet or wolf down a donut on the way to the bus. That's totally not healthy. In just a few hours, they're so hungry they can't think straight, or they go to sleep at their desks because they don't have any energy. All that sugar makes them feel good for about 30 minutes. Then they get depressed because their bodies don't have any fuel left. That's what our health teacher calls food. Fuel. I ate a big bowl of whole grain cereal with some peaches, honey, and soy milk on top. Then I grabbed a handful of mixed nuts and finished with a sliced apple. It was delicious. That breakfast kept me going strong until lunch. I didn't get sleepy or hungry, which is a good thing because we had a history test this morning and I needed at least a B. Mr. Jensen said I got a B+. Whew! So what did I learn about health today? Eat a good breakfast. It can keep you awake and maybe help your grades.
1: God has given us everything we need to be healthy inside and out. During Creation Week, He established a health plan for every creature on earth. To learn more about healthy living and about the God who created us all, go to kidsbibleinfo.com. That's kidsbibleinfo.com. This program was brought to you by the Children's Ministries Department of the General Conference of Seventh-day Adventists. Welcome back to the program. I'm your host, Charles Mills. We're here with Dr. James Markham, and today we are focusing on the heart of the woman, and he has established that it's different. And of course, the question I want to ask you, Dr. Markham, is, men are fix-it kind of guys. What can we do to help our women, and the women in our lives and our family? What can we do to help them along the way to keep that heart protected and beating for a long, long time?
0: I have to work on this as a cardiologist. I think, well, what can I do to help my wife,
1: yes,
0: my daughter,

0: What can I do to help the world? And as a cardiologist, the first thing that I would put on that list, or way up high there, is listen. Listen to them and see if that they're having a problem. And also, do not let them go into denial. I found out a lot of women are so busy taking care of everything else that they don't take care of themselves. And women have been the backbone of our society for so long, but we need to listen to them, and they also need to admit, you know, when they don't feel right, to immediately get help. And when they go to a physician, I want to encourage the physicians up there to take their complaints very seriously. And think, since the heart is such a number one cause of problems for women, think heart first, not heart last. Don't think that someone's just making this up or had a bad day or having a hormonal fluctuation, you know, or being overworked or stressed out. No, take it seriously. So if the testing doesn't show anything, fantastic. And we have a lot of great tests to sort of screen if they have active disease, including EKGs. Also, we have stress tests, and more sophisticated, we have CT tests and angiograms. We have all sorts of neat tests to see if they might have active disease, to pick up something early to help them get over the hump until we can get at the cause of the problem. So that's one of the things. Listen to them. See if they're having symptoms. And women, if you don't feel right, especially when you're doing things, if you have atypical symptoms, don't accept no from your doctor. Say, listen, I want you to look at my heart. Because if there's eight times more likely of me dying of heart disease of anything else, you know, you've done the mammogram, you've done the blood work, I want you to look at my heart. You know, at least give me a test if I'm having symptoms. And, you know, teach me about ways that I can be healthier in my heart, that I can prevent disease, and start at an earlier age, you know, educating everyone about the symptoms of heart disease, and then start working at the cause. So that would be the first thing up there, is let's not ignore women. Let's give them everything at an early stage that everyone else has.
1: Now, let me ask you this question, Dr. Markham. Would it be advantageous for a woman to go to a woman cardiologist? Would there be more understanding there?
0: Well, you know, in my group, we have women cardiologists, and the women really like going to her, okay? Because a woman to woman, they tend to open up more. Everyone seems to be listening better. It just works. It works a lot better when they do it this way. So now I think if you get the right man that will listen to you and take it seriously and work with you, it's just as good. But sometimes what will happen is a woman will come with 30 or 40 different symptoms at once. And a woman's used to hearing that. But a man's doctor, they feel overwhelmed, you know. I have 10 minutes. Now, it's easy for a cardiologist, because a cardiologist says, well, I'm just going to focus on the heart. I'm just going to work on my own organ system. But if they're going to another provider, sometimes it's very difficult to sort through those symptoms. So, but I want the other providers out there that might be listening to make sure, and they do pretty good about this, to make sure they think about the heart. But some women wait, you know, oh, it can't be my heart. I care of my husband. I'm a caregiver. I have to take care of this problem or that problem. I have to do this. And they put off getting help until the disease progresses. I mean, they don't think it can be them. So it's a big problem. And that's why I wanted to talk to it about this, because this is a problem that's going to affect a lot of people, because, you know, at least half of people are women, and most women are going to die from cardiovascular disease. So let's take it seriously, get it looked at. And I want to talk for a few minutes, Charles, about some recent work that's been done about how we can really, we call it prevention, but right now we're actually using these type of things as treatments now. You know, instead of the pills, we say, let's do this, that, to improve the small vessels, the endothelium, the microvascular disease of women, as well as men. So I just think some of the new things out there is very interesting. Are you wanting to hear about some of this, Charles?
1: Absolutely. My pen is poised over paper. Help us.
0: Well, remember, we talked about these small cells that line the blood vessels, but these cells are in charge of things from making the arteries bigger to regulating what gets in and out of the arteries. When they're damaged, of course, they pick up plaque and cholesterol and these dangerous things that go on. And we talked in women, we want to keep, since this microvascular disease, what we call it, we want to keep the small vessels healthy. And in 1998, there's a doctor named Furchott, F-U-R-C-H-O-T-T. He actually won the Nobel Prize in Medicine for discovering a substance called the endothelial-derived relaxing factor. So he found something that seemed to have a dramatic effect on these small vessels that everyone has. And subsequently, it got named something else a few years later, and it was called nitric, N-I-T-R-I-C oxide. And this was a very important factor that seemed to regulate this lining. You've heard of nitroglycerin.
1: Sure.
0: You know, nitroglycerin makes arteries bigger. Well, we found out that nitric oxide was very important, not in only making the arteries bigger, but it did a lot of other things. It, you know, prevents the blood from being so sticky. It helps all the arteries, even the smallest one, gets bigger. It actually can prevent plaque buildup in the arteries. It also can help the smooth muscle do well, and it destroys a dangerous cell in the lining of that called foam cells. So it did a lot of good things to help that. So a lot of the research has been done on well, let's see what are the things that make nitric oxide go up, and what are the things that decrease or paralyze nitric oxide.
1: Sure.
0: And Dr. Vogel at the University of Maryland did a landmark study where he fed people high-fat diets. And he studied to see what that effect had on the arteries. And he found out that people that ate high-fat diets, guess what? They did not make nitric oxide. Their arteries did not dilate.
1: Hmm.
0: What a landmark study.
1: Absolutely.
0: Then people started looking at, well, you know, if I want to improve my nitric oxide formation, I need to get fat out of my body, mm-hmm. fat out of my diet. And in doing this, I can help these small vessels all over the body much better than I can by giving medicines or nitroglycerins or cholesterol medicines much more effectively than a bypass. Let me control this vital substance in the body. So people said, well, listen, let's get fat out of the body. And guess what? They found when they got fat out of the body, the nitric oxide started taking off.
1: Wow.
0: The levels increased. And in fact, Dr. Esselstyn at the Cleveland Clinic last month published a landmark study where he says he can arrest or stop cardiovascular disease if people will get fat out of their body.
1: Mm-hmm.
0: Then it went a step further. Well, what are other things that can hurt nitric oxide production? And we found out that inside the body, in the bowels, if you get the abnormal bowel floras, there's certain abnormal bacteria in the bowels that could actually make things that hurt the ability of us to make this important substance. And also, when we get eating healthy foods, the bacteria in our gut gets better, so it makes more of the stimulus to make even more nitric oxide. So, to sum it up, you know, one of the things a woman can do to improve nitric oxide production is to try to remove fat one step at a time from their diet. Try to eat healthy food so the flora of the gut stays healthy so it can make more nitric oxide. And try to do things that paralyze nitric oxide, like too much fat.
1: Mm.
0: This is one thing that would help women with microvascular disease from a theoretical standpoint. So that's just one thing that I can throw out there. Another thing that I think is very important for this endothelium that lines and regulates these small vessels that women are having problems with is exercise, or at least getting up and moving every hour. So I think we can throw that in there. And the third thing I'd like to throw out for to help these women that have disease and ways to prevent the disease, it does both, it prevents and treats, would be to have that healthy brain. We know that stress, like adrenaline, cortisol, has effects on the chemicals we make on our bowels, has effect on this lining, this blood vessel lining. So women, take time to have vacations. Take some time off. Take some deep breaths. Go on a spa day. Do the things that relax your body. Those are things that are very, very important. One of the things that we found out that helps relax the brain is a study that's done at the University of Pennsylvania by Dr. Andrew Newberg. And he's found out that people that worship for 12 minutes a day for 2 months actually increase the good brain parts, decreases the stress part of the brain. And if that happens, of course, that would also help this inside lining called the endothelium.
1: Wow.
0: So another thing that we can do to help relax our brains is get into some worship 12 minutes a day.
1: Mm-hmm.
0: So not only do I want to let women know if they have a heart problem, they need to get it addressed quickly with modern medicine, but also let's do things to prevent and treat it so we don't have it. And those three things, increase nitric oxide by going to a low-fat diet, start an exercise program, you know, do that every day, and help the brain relax. And specifically, that text in Matthew, come unto me, all you that are under stress, and I will give you rest. Worship God. Find ways that you connect and worship. And for some women, it's service. For some, it might be going to church, might be relaxing, it might be prayer. But you look for that treatment in your body. So these are biblical prescriptions that not only prevent disease, but if you have disease, it can treat disease, Charles.
1: Wow, I want to just sit down with my wife and listen to her, then take her for a walk and give her an apple. That's what's going to happen right after this program is done. I want to help my wife have a healthy heart. Dr. Markham, thank you so much for sharing this information with us today. Appreciate it.
0: My pleasure, Charles.
1: And until next time, this is Charles Mills, along with cardiologist Dr. James Mark Main. HeartWise! Goodbye, everyone. 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
6: A young preacher was assigned to his first church, but warned about an old deacon who'll find something wrong and make life miserable. Sure enough, one week the deacon wasn't at church, so the preacher asked his wife. Not getting a clear answer, the preacher got himself invited out to dinner. The old deacon didn't say much and walked out in the middle of the meal. So the preacher, knowing something about ranching, followed him out and commented about all the good-looking steers and sheep and horses. Well, the deacon began to take a shine to this young preacher and showed him an old well that his ancestors had dug by hand. Unfortunately, in later years, it was used for trash. But then a drought came and all the wells dried up. People were desperate, so they cleaned out that old well, which served clean water once again. Don't you think, the preacher asked, you need to clean out your old well? You're full of bitterness and anger. Getting their tears all mixed together, the old deacon gave his heart to Jesus. How about you? Does your well need cleaning out? This is Rod Bieber with Seed Time and Harvest.
7: Now a look at your evening weather on Vacaville Fairfield Christian Talk Radio. Sunny today with a high near 87 and lows around 57. Sunny tomorrow with a high of 91 and lows around 59. For your Saturday, sunny with a high near 92 and lows around 59. And for Sunday, sunny with a high near 99 and lows around 60. That's your evening weather on Vacaville Fairfield Christian Talk Radio.
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2: Millions of people facing flash flood risk across the Northeast and Ohio Valley as multi-day storm system rolls out. A level 1 out of 4 risk of flash floodings covering major cities like Cleveland, Buffalo, New York, and Pittsburgh today. ICE agents targeting immigrants at airports, averaging between 20 and 40 arrests every day. Here's News Nation's Nancy Liu.
3: Documents reviewed by the Wall Street Journal indicate there may be growing enforcement pushback by bystanders and airlines, with about half a dozen incidents involving Southwest. In one encounter about 2 weeks ago, a passenger is heard pleading with a Southwest agent as they remove a friend from a plane headed from Denver to Oakland.
2: Under federal immigration laws, those who overstay their visas are considered immediately deportable. Love encouragement? California man says faith changed the course of his medical crisis. Paul Wood of Lodi began suffering headaches and could barely walk in early 2018. Doctors suspected a brain bleed, then scans showed signs of a malignant tumor. And instead of accepting the diagnosis, he turned to prayer and support from his Gravity Church community. Pastor says Wood never wavered, trusting God no matter the outcome. When doctors prepared for surgery, they were stunned to find the suspected tumor had disappeared. From Christian News Radio Network, I'm Jim Miller. To hear this and other reports on demand, visit ChristianNewsRadio.org.
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5: Today, as we sort of conclude this week and families coming together, I would like to just spend today sharing a few precious thoughts from God's Word, from my heart to yours. And I'm going to invite you to take your Bible, if you have one there in front of you or with you, and turn with me, if you would, to the first book that Paul wrote to the church at Thessalonica. It's called Thessalonians. And let's go to the very last chapter, chapter 5. And we'll read just three little verses, verses 16 through 18. 1 Thessalonians chapter 5, verses 16 through 18. Notice what Paul says here. He says to rejoice
6: always.
5: Always. Now that's a hard one to do. But nevertheless, he says to rejoice always and pray without ceasing. And maybe those two verses need to be tied together. Because when we cease to pray, we cease to rejoice. Have you ever noticed that? When we lose contact with God, we no longer praise Him. But as we continue to commune with God moment by moment, day by day, without ceasing, we have things to rejoice about and we give Him our praise. In everything, Paul says, in everything give thanks, for this is the will of God in Christ Jesus for you. Well, what did Paul know about giving thanks? He knew about praising God in extreme circumstances. Would you take your Bible and go back to the book of Acts just for a moment? Acts chapter 16. Acts chapter 16. Let's take a look at this man who wrote these words to rejoice and give praise, to pray continually. Let's take a look at one of the experiences, just one of the experiences of the apostle. Chapter 16 of Acts, and let's take a look at verse 23. Paul had been preaching and teaching, and he had become an annoyance to the local city dwellers, and they took Paul and did something with him. Notice what it says in verse 23, chapter 16. And when they had laid many stripes on Silas and Paul, in other words, they had beaten them, they threw them into prison, commanding the jailer to keep them securely. Having received such a charge, he put them

0: the Lamb. See, they've had an experience like that of Moses. We've been studying about him. And they also have an experience like that of Jesus. And they are singers. They're men who praise God, who know where the source of power and strength come from. It comes from God. And so they sing, "Great and marvelous are your works, Lord God Almighty. Just and true are your ways, O King of the saints. Who shall not fear you, O Lord, and glorify your name?" Who? "Even all of nature gives glory to God, for you alone are holy, for all nations shall come and worship before you, for your judgment has been manifested." We've seen it. Now you see, it's rather interesting because the seven first plagues have already fallen in context. God has demonstrated His mercy and His grace for the inhabitants of this old world. And His 144,000 have seen the mercy of God demonstrated to the nations of the world. And thus they give Him glory. Sometimes as pastor I wonder how much I should share and how much I shouldn't. But because you're such special saints, let me share another little thought for you. Chapter 14 and verse 4, you'll recall the 144,000 were identified as first fruits to God and to the Lamb. Now, an interesting little fascinating feature about the first fruits is that they were always waved before the Lord before the harvest could take place. Amen. That's a fact. The first fruits had to be waved before the Lord before the harvest could take place. And here we have the first fruits in chapter 15, verse 2, having overcome the beast and his image and the mark and his number and his name, standing on the sea of glass, having the harps of God, singing the song of Moses and the Lamb, being waved before the universe as victorious of a mighty harvest that's soon to take place. For God has shown this group of people in saving the people from every kindred and tongue and nation of the world. No wonder they're thrilled at what they're singing. "O Lord, and glorify your name, for you alone are holy. All the nations shall come and worship you." Why? Because your judgments have been seen, past tense, have been manifested, past tense, in those seven acts of mercy that precede the seven last acts unmixed with mercy. Judgment will fall upon those who have refused the grace and the mercy of God. And then, beloved, this old earth will quake. And every tomb and every grave in which God has His saints will be shattered. And the saints will come forth glorified to join with the singing of the 144,000. It's a wonderful story.
1: Amen.
0: What I'm saying, beloved, there are some great, awesome events that are going to transpire before the Lord Jesus Christ comes back and awakens the dead out of their graves. Wonderful things are going to transpire on this earth, far greater than the big things that we think are so big today. Turn with me to Psalms, if you would please. Psalm 148. I'll tell you what a day. Psalm 148. Praise the Lord. Praise the Lord from the heavens. Praise Him in the highest. Praise Him all His angels. Praise Him all His host. Praise Him sun and moon. Praise Him all you stars of light. Praise Him you heavens of heavens and you waters above the heavens. Let them praise the name of the Lord, for He commanded that they were created. He also established them forever and ever. He made a decree which shall not pass away. Verse 7, praise the Lord from the earth. You great sea creatures and all the depths, fire and hail, snow and cloud, stormy wind, fulfilling His word. Mountains and all hills, fruitful trees and all cedars, beasts and all cattle, creeping things and flying fowl, kings of the earth and all peoples, princes of all, judges of the earth, both young men and maidens, old men and children, let them praise the name of the Lord. For His name alone is exalted, His glory is above the earth and heaven. And He has exalted the horn of His people, the praise of all His saints.

0: of the children of Israel. Oh, a people near to Him. Praise the Lord.
1: Amen.
0: And the last book, not to be outdone. Praise the Lord. Psalm 150 verse 1, praise God in His sanctuary. It's okay to say praise God.
1: Amen.
0: Praise God in His sanctuary. Praise Him in His mighty firmament. Praise Him for His mighty acts and praise Him according to His excellent greatness. Praise Him with the sound of the trumpet. Praise Him with the lute and the harp. Praise Him with the timbrel and dance. Praise Him with stringed instruments and flutes. Praise Him with loud cymbals. Praise Him with clashing cymbals. Let everything that has breath praise the Lord. Praise the Lord. Doesn't it almost want to make you say,
1: praise the Lord.
0: Amen. Yes, it does. What a wonderful week to praise the Lord. I'll tell you, folks, when you really, really understand how great our God is, to realize that we have been given the gift of eternal life through Jesus Christ our Lord, to realize that as families we can come together and worship God, where we can give Him the glory for the abundant food that He's provided for us in this country. We can thank Him for our little children that gather around the table. We can thank Him for our grandchildren and our cousins and our uncles and our aunts and our mamas and our daddies and our grandpas and grandmas. We can thank God for our family and we can thank Him for our church.
1: Amen.
0: We husbands can thank God for our mates who have stayed by us, for those who have. And for those wives, you can thank God for the men who have worked to provide for you and the children that they love. I thank God for my wife of 45 years. We dated for 4 years before that. You know, I'm almost pushing the big 5-0 here since I fell in love with my sweetheart in high school. My mama said, "You aren't yet dry behind the ears," whatever that meant. She was sure it was puppy love, but I knew I didn't love any puppy that I ever had like I loved Joni. It was just different. And I thank God for that woman in my life. I thank God for our home, a physical structure where we can be safe in this world in which we live. I thank God for the table that provides the food that we've been blessed with. I thank God for our 3 sons and their wives. I thank God for our 4 grandchildren today. I never knew we would live to see that happen. But today I give thanks, as our lesson said today, we're reaching a time in our life when we're ready to pass that torch of thanksgiving and praise to our children, who will lift that torch of thanksgiving and praise around a table in the future if Jesus does not come. And they will give thanks for their grandma and their grandpa and their mom and their dad, who may not be there in the years ahead. How thankful I am today for my grandparents that passed on the heritage of Seventh-day Adventist Christianity. How grateful I am for my mom and dad who no longer but lay in their grave today awaiting that great resurrection morning. How thankful I am for a mother and father who loved the Lord Jesus Christ and were Seventh-day Adventist Christians. How thankful I am today that I can pass that same torch to my sons. And then to their children before Jesus comes. Beloved, today I'm thankful. As I saw the kids in the street the other day throwing the football between cousins that had never been in our little street before. They were new faces, but they came to Grandma's house. And next door there were kids galore throwing the old pumpkin up and down the old asphalt street, laughing, having a good time to build memories. But beloved, my point is this, there's nothing wrong with having some fun, but we need to remember without Jesus, it means nothing.
1: That's right.
0: But Jesus has given us family, and He's made us a part of His through His death on Calvary's cross. Today I'm thankful for what He's given me, and I'm thankful for every one of you and the privilege I have of being your pastor and your friend. Let's pray. Father, today I thank You for my family. Far bigger than just blood, but a universal family through the blood of Jesus. Thank You, Father, for

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1: One of the greatest privileges of fatherhood is sitting next to your son or daughter in a church pew. 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
2: So much of Pop's daily life was intentional. He wasn't just going through the motions. He had a plan. Maybe that's why I enjoy thinking back on my childhood. I can look at the choices my dad made and compare them to my experiences as a father. I can see that my brother, sister, and I were always on his mind, influencing his decisions. For example, my folks never sent me to Sunday school. We went together. I sat next to Pop in church, and that was a learning experience all by itself. I can still feel the vibrations that seemed to come from him, through the pew and into my body, as he hummed or verbalized his agreement with what he was hearing. I learned to pay attention during sermons because I wanted to know what made him say softly, "Oh, yes," or "That's true," or even, "You can say that again, brother." My father's responses to truth had a deep effect on me. Sometimes today I have to remember that in a lot of churches I get to visit, folks are used to just sitting real quiet. I know this is supposed to help them pay attention, but sometimes I wonder if it just helps people stay asleep, if you know what I mean. But sitting next to my dad gave me a good idea of what it means to participate in worship. He modeled that, and it made a lasting impact on my faith. Do your kids know what moves you? Do they understand what touches the core of who you are? Do they know your favorite hymn or chorus, even if they call it an oldie? Do they see you reading the Bible? Can they recite your favorite verse? Transmitting values and faith isn't just about what kids happen to see and hear when they watch you. That process often needs to be deliberate on your part, especially if you haven't been aware of how important it is and you need to catch up. Remember, too, that setting an example means you need to keep repeating those purposeful behaviors. One time won't do it. They need to hear and see it over and over again. They might explain, "Not that again, Dad." But don't let that stop you. Actually, it's a good sign because you know they'll never forget it. This is Carrie Casey for Today's Father.
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4: Your eyes are quicker than anyone ever thought. For you to see an image, a huge number of chemical and electrical reactions must take place in sequence. Science still does not fully understand all the reactions. Obviously, each of these reactions in the chain must take place extremely rapidly for us to see what is happening while it is still happening. Researchers have been studying how quickly light causes the first chemical changes in the eye that finally lead to you seeing an image. This type of chemical change is called photochemical reaction. Photochemical reactions are the basis of photographic prints. However, the photochemical reactions that result in a printed photograph take place much more slowly than the photochemical reactions in your eye. Now, for the first time, scientists have timed the first photochemical reaction in the eye. They wrote that the first reaction takes place in 200,000ths of 1,000th of a millionth of a second. Clearly, the many chemical and electrical operations involved in sight could not have developed by trial and error, step by step, over huge spans of time. Our Creator has given us the ability to see so that we could see His handiwork in the creation. Even the processes by which we see clearly show the excellence of His work.
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7: You've got questions? God has answers, and they're all found in the Bible. Welcome to God's Treasure Chest. I'm Charles Mills. Let's see what's hiding in God's Word today.
8: How can God, who loves everyone, stand back and watch people suffer?
7: 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He's doing something about it every minute of every day. First, most suffering on this earth is the result of human choice. People damage their bodies through unhealthy habits like smoking, drinking, and eating foods that do more harm than good. God's treasure chest brims with great health advice and life-enriching ideas provided by God to ease suffering and pain. Second, the Holy Spirit is constantly at work trying to turn people's thoughts heavenward. You won't find too many active criminals who have a loving relationship with God. Third, even death itself has been overcome by the sacrifice of God's own Son. At this very moment, He's preparing a home for you far from this house of horrors we call planet Earth. Standing back and watching? Hardly. 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I like the way the Living Bible paraphrases 2 Corinthians 4:17. 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Yet, this short time of distress will result in God's richest blessing upon us forever and ever. If you'd like to learn more about God and His amazing treasure chest, write for your free kids-only Bible course. The address is Treasure Chest, P.O. Box 53055, Los Angeles, California, 90053. 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
14: Do your kids see one side of you at church?
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15: I just called in sick to work. Let's go shopping.
14: Parents may not realize how much their example affects their children. Kids know what their parents' standards are. They notice when their parents use language at home that they'd never say in public. They notice when their parents belittle each other. They know what kinds of videos their parents watch and what they laugh at on TV. So if your kids grow up loving the world, if they don't have a hunger for spiritual things, will that be a huge surprise? 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
16: Now a look at your evening weather on Vacaville Fairfield Christian Talk Radio. Sunny today with a high near 87 and lows around 57. Sunny tomorrow with a high of 91 and lows around 59. For your Saturday, sunny with a high near 92 and lows around 59. And for Sunday, sunny with a high near 99 and lows around 60. That's your evening weather on Vacaville Fairfield Christian Talk Radio.
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10: God often calls us to make sacrifices in our lives that are totally illogical, but He speaks to our hearts. And He says, are you willing to make that surrender to me?
17: That's Pastor Mark Finley, and this is Hope Lives 365. At Hope Lives 365, we believe God answers prayer. Keep in mind this telephone number throughout today's broadcast, 888-244-HOPE. That's 888-244-HOPE. Here's Pastor Mark.
10: Mary believed the God of the impossible. Now, there are times that we're going to face impossible circumstances in our lives. There are times that it's going to be necessary for us by faith to grasp the God of the impossible. Some of us will have challenges that are financial challenges, and some of you are going through them today. You want to do God's will, but you're facing tremendous financial challenges. We serve the God of the impossible. There are some of us that are going to face health challenges. We serve the God of the impossible. There are some of us that are going to face family challenges. We face the God of the impossible. Can you logically explain how the Holy Spirit can conceive the Christ child in the womb of Mary? There are times that Christianity is illogical. Now, God gives us enough faith to believe, enough evidence to believe. Christianity is believable. The prophecies of the Bible reveal its integrity. The life-changing power of Christ revealed in the Bible reveals the Bible's veracity. the coherence of the Bible, the archaeological finds. But you cannot explain logically how Moses walks into the Red Sea and that thing opens. There's no logical explanation for that. You cannot explain logically how manna falls from heaven. You cannot explain logically how Jesus walks with water. You cannot explain logically how Jesus breaks bread and it feeds 5,000. And you can't explain logically how the Holy Spirit conceives Christ in the womb of Mary. There comes a point of Christian life where you say, God, I'm going to lay my logic aside. And all my human reason I'm going to lay aside and accept by faith that which you have said, and I believe in the God of the impossible. God is full of surprises. In fact, God seems to specialize in surprises, but especially the impossible. Many times we expect God to do one thing, and He does another. We anticipate His movement in one direction, but it's often in another direction. We trust Him to handle something immediately, and He waits, and it seems like God's taking forever. And in other times, we think we anticipate waiting for a long time, and almost overnight, He solved the problem. God loves to do things that we have no power to do. And that's the way He's planned our lives. You see, we call it impossible, but God says there's no problem at all. Even the most overwhelming obstacle will not be impossible to overcome with God. You see, we're all faced with a series of great opportunities. But you know what? They're brilliantly disguised as impossibilities. We are faced with great opportunities disguised as impossibilities. Many times, believers are convinced that there's no way that even God can intervene in their life. But they miss out on God's key work. Notice these three points. First, our impossibilities are channels through which God moves most powerfully. Every impossibility in your life is a platform for God to launch into His great work. God can do the very best work in our lives when we're faced with impossible situations. He can.
18: That's right.
10: He can. Why? Because there's no credit that goes to us. It all goes to God.
18: That's right.
10: Secondly, when God intervenes, His surprises are always for our best good and His glory. What do we learn from the message to Joseph? From the message to Joseph, we learn, don't be locked into your own ideas or plans. Listen to the voice of God. What do we learn from the message to Mary? We learn that second lesson. Never forget, when you face impossible situations in your life, God is the God of the impossible. But the shepherds want to speak to us this morning. They have a message from an angel too. And the wise men, let's look at it. We go to the shepherds, Luke chapter 2. Luke, the second chapter. The message from the shepherds. What do they say to us this morning? Luke, the second chapter, verses 8 and onward. Now there were in the same country shepherds living out in the fields, keeping watch over their flock by night. And behold, an angel of the Lord stood before them, and the glory of the Lord shone about them, and they were greatly afraid. Then the angel said to them, do not be afraid, for behold, I bring you good tidings of great joy, which will be to all people. There is born to you this day in the city of David a Savior, who is Christ the Lord. Now, I have read that text probably well over 100 times, probably 200, 300, 400 times. I've never seen something in it that is so simple I missed it. Have you ever read a text and you read that thing and read it and read it, and then you miss something in it? Why didn't the angel say, we have an amazing announcement for you? Why didn't they say, we have a shocking announcement for you? When you read Luke chapter 2 and verse 10, it's as if the angels are saying to them, we bring you good tidings of great joy. You have been studying something. You've been looking at the prophecies. You've been anticipating something. You are shepherds in the field, but you are sensitive to the fact that the Messiah is coming. You have honest hearts. You hunger and thirst after righteousness. You simple shepherds are not like the narrow-minded, prejudiced priests in the temple. You are there seeking God. You're anticipating the coming of the Messiah. It's as if the angel is saying that. So the angel says, don't be afraid. I'm bringing you tidings of great joy. This day in the city of David, the Christ you've been anticipating

0: 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Thy testimonies are very sure. Holiness becometh thine house, O Lord, forever.
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4: Now a look at your evening weather on Vacaville Fairfield Christian Talk Radio. Sunny today with a high near 87 and lows around 57. Sunny tomorrow with a high of 91 and lows around 59. For your Saturday, sunny with a high near 92 and lows around 59. And for Sunday, sunny with a high near 99 and lows around 60. That's your evening weather on Vacaville Fairfield Christian Talk Radio.
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0: Psalm 15, a psalm of David.
1: Lord, who shall abide in thy tabernacle? Who shall dwell in thy holy hill? He that walketh uprightly, and worketh righteousness, and speaketh the truth in his heart. He that backbiteth not with his tongue, nor doeth evil to his neighbor, nor taketh up a reproach against his neighbor. In whose eyes a vile person is contemned, but he honoreth them that fear the Lord. He that sweareth to his own hurt, and changeth not. He that putteth not out his money to usury, nor taketh reward against the innocent. He that doeth these things shall never be moved.
2: And behold, there came a leper and worshipped him, saying, Lord, if thou wilt, thou canst make me clean. And Jesus put forth his hand and touched him, saying, I will, be thou clean. And immediately his leprosy was cleansed. And Jesus saith unto him, See thou tell no man, but go thy way, show thyself to the priest, and offer the gift that Moses commanded for a testimony unto them.
3: The grace of Christ within us brings forth traits that are the opposite of selfishness, leading to a life that is refined, noble, and enriched.
4: Now a look at your evening weather on Vacaville Fairfield Christian Talk Radio. Sunny today with a high near 87 and lows around 57. Sunny tomorrow with a high of 91 and lows around 59. For your Saturday, sunny with a high near 92 and lows around 59. And for Sunday, sunny with a high near 99 and lows around 60. That's your evening weather on Vacaville Fairfield Christian Talk Radio.
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The First World War is infamous for its slaughter on the battlefields of Gallipoli, France, and Belgium. We've all heard the terrible stories of soldiers caught in the awful meat grinder of the war. Despite the horrors, Australian and New Zealand soldiers forged a legend built on their resourcefulness and bravery and their undying mateship, which helped bring the survivors through the conflict. While the Anzac legend focuses its attention on the heroic ordinary soldier and sometimes the outstanding leadership of particular officers, one group of Anzacs is rarely included in the Anzac story: the chaplains.

0: were cut down by machine gun fire and the attack failed. As usual, Gillison was in the front line. Daniel, with so many men wounded, what did Gillison do?
1: Well, he was right here, ready to react. The Turkish shell fire had set fire to the scrub here, and that created a kind of smoke screen. So Gillison, the medical officer, Captain Loughran, and the stretcher bearers, they went out and looked for as many wounded as they could find. But it was still very dangerous, because the fire was setting off hand grenades and bullets, which were zinging around everywhere, so it was very risky to be bringing the wounded in from the front.

0: 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And for Sunday, sunny with a high near 99 and lows around 60. That's your evening weather on Vacaville Fairfield Christian Talk Radio.
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We're going to look at Daniel 6, verse 24 today. And the king gave the command, and they brought those men who had accused Daniel, and they cast them into the den of lions, them, their children, and their wives, and the lions overpowered them and broke all their bones in pieces before they ever came to the bottom of the den. There's a simple question that used to really bother me as a kid. If fallen angels really started all the problems in our universe, and I'm going to face consequences for my sins, then why in the world do the instigators seem to get off scot-free? As far as I understood things as a boy, I was going to be punished for all eternity, but the devil gets to enjoy himself forever shoveling coal on the fires of hell. That just didn't seem right. The most guilty party in the universe seemed to be paying the smallest price. But take a careful look at Daniel chapter 6. The more I read this chapter, the more my conviction deepens that this is an exceptionally prophetic chapter. Woven all through the story, you find overtones of the resurrection of Christ and the second coming. I mean, just look at it. There's a sealed tomb and a miraculous morning. There's a man suckered into making a really bad and irreversible decision, and he needs divine intervention to solve the problem. It's kind of like a survey of the plan of salvation portrayed in a nutshell. Now, look at what happens at the end of the story. Not only is the problem resolved and God's prophet is saved, but the instigators are finally dealt with and eliminated from the picture. The jealous counselors who tried to kill off Daniel are thrown into the pit, and the Bible says they were consumed before they even hit the bottom. So here's the question. Is this telling us something about the way God's going to have things play out in human history? You bet it is. Listen to this stunning passage found over in the book of Ezekiel, where God tells Lucifer about his ultimate fate. Listen to this carefully. You defiled your sanctuaries by the multitude of your iniquities, by the iniquity of your trading. Therefore I brought fire from your midst, it devoured you, and I turned you to ashes upon the earth in the sight of all who saw you. Now I hope you caught that. Lucifer does not get to live forever, running an evil empire in some remote corner of the universe. When all is said and done, and the created universe has seen decisively that Satan really is a murderer and a liar, then God puts an end to all the pain and suffering. The instigator is thrown into the lion's den, so to speak. He's devoured and reduced to ashes, and we'll be done with him forever. And that has given me a whole new perspective on the character of God, which in turn has also given me a better way to live.

0: can you successfully homeschool your kids and work at the same time? Is that even possible? Tune into this week's Homeschool Heartbeat as Pamela Price, a blogger, author, and homeschooling mom, offers tips and guidance for working homeschool parents.
1: I'm joined today by Pamela Price. She's a homeschooling mom who's also a journalist, a blogger, and the author of How to Work and Homeschool. Pamela, welcome to our program today.
2: Thank you so much, Mike, for the invitation.
1: Pamela, in your book, you describe homeschooling parents, specifically those who also work, as homeschooling entrepreneurs. Well, what do you mean by that?
2: Well, in my work as a journalist, I've interviewed and talked with successful entrepreneurs, and they've all told me that their independent businesses are really rooted in both a passion for their work and a willingness to take risks and innovate. And as I began to look at homeschooling for us, and then later as I looked at working while homeschooling, I began to see those similarities.
1: Well, Pamela, what can our listeners do to become successful homeschooling entrepreneurs?
2: Well, you know, the most important thing that I see when working with parents in workshops is that taking the time up front to really inventory strengths and weaknesses both as a family unit and as individuals, and finding out ways to promote growth for the whole learning laboratory is what I call the home. Giving people a chance to find ways to make the whole experience enjoyable rather than feeling like it's a burden.
1: Thanks, Pamela. Those are great tips. And tune in next time to hear Pamela debunk some common myths about homeschool families. Until then, I'm Mike Smith.
0: Today's program was part of a longer interview. If you'd like to hear the whole thing, you can find it on our website at homeschoolheartbeat.com.
3: Psalm 114. When Israel went out of Egypt, the house of Jacob from a people of strange language, Judah was his sanctuary and Israel his dominion. The sea saw it and fled. Jordan was driven back. The mountains skipped like rams and the little hills like lambs. What ailed thee, O thou sea, that thou fleddest? Thou Jordan, that thou wast driven back? Ye mountains, that ye skipped like rams, and ye little hills like lambs? Tremble, thou earth, at the presence of the Lord, at the presence of the God of Jacob, which turned the rock into a standing water, the flint into a fountain of waters.
4: For this cause I bow my knees unto the Father of our Lord Jesus Christ, of whom the whole family in heaven and earth is named, that he would grant by his Spirit in the inner man, that Christ may dwell in your hearts by faith, that ye, being rooted and grounded in love, may be able to comprehend with all saints what is the breadth and length and depth and height, and to know the love of Christ which passeth knowledge, that ye might be filled with all the fullness of God. Now unto him that is able to do exceeding abundantly above all that we ask or think, according to the power that worketh in us, unto him be glory in the church by Christ Jesus throughout all ages, world without end. Amen. I can do all things through Christ which strengtheneth me.
5: Has life been dragging you down with fears of the future? Do you have a Bible question that you haven't been able to find an answer to? Or maybe a death or divorce has broken your family? If so, we would love to pray, answer your questions, or study with you. You can send requests or Bible questions by texting them to us at 224-222-0777. Again, you can text our prayer and study hotline at 224-222-0777.
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7: Now a look at your evening weather on Vacaville Fairfield Christian Talk Radio. Sunny today with a high near 87 and lows around 57. Sunny tomorrow with a high of 91 and lows around 59. For your Saturday, sunny with a high near 92 and lows around 59. And for Sunday, sunny with a high near 99 and lows around 60. That's your evening weather on Vacaville Fairfield Christian Talk Radio.
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0: "Oh, this is the perfect time for the girls to use those pinwheels." It wasn't too long before Alan and the girls returned home. I was about to prepare a meal, but stopped to talk with Alan for a bit. Then I noticed the house was extremely quiet. A sudden thought came to my mind, where are the girls? I searched the house, then went to the back door and saw their shoes. Then it seemed like I heard a voice say to my heart, check on the girls. I opened the back door and there they were, both girls on the deck, spinning and twirling with the pinwheels in their hands, having a wonderful time. Alyssa was nearest to me by the door, while her sister, Natalia, was at the farthest side of the deck. Sudden cloud of something rising from the far side of the deck. A whole swarm of something. "Natalia, come inside right now," I shouted. "Run, quickly." Both girls raced toward me, and Natalia started screaming. The seconds it took for them to get to me felt like an eternity. Alyssa got to me first, and as soon as Natalia got inside, I slammed the door with all my might. The girls had just made it to safety. A swarm of wasps had just come up from under the deck. They were very angry, having been stirred up by the vibrations of two little girls spinning around. Sadly, Natalia got stung on her foot, but as far as we could tell, she had only one sting. I can only imagine how much worse it could have been if I hadn't gone looking for the girls when I did. Later, Alan found a huge wasp's nest under the deck that was about 12 inches long. We thank the ever-watchful Lord for protecting our girls as only He was able to do. Before we called, He had answered, and that's a promise for each of us. That concludes Noella Jump Baird's devotional entitled, Before They Call. And this is Carolyn Sutton for Staying Vertical.
1: I've heard people say, you'll know you're called of God to preach if there's absolutely nothing else you can do. With Timely Truths, I'm Stuart Briscoe. It didn't matter that I protested, I don't know how to preach. The leader simply said, how do you know you can't preach if you've never tried? These many years later, I've come to realize the church is filled with people who've convinced themselves they cannot do what they've never attempted. Mistakes are seldom fatal. With my first sermon, I didn't know how to stop. An elder wisely offered me the following advice, just shut up and sit down. If you've never tried, how do you know you can't do what the Lord may have in mind for you? I guarantee, it's better to try and fail than to fail to try.
2: Hi, this is Dan Seaborn, and I welcome you today to Family Moments from Winning at Home. I'm not one to usually focus on statistics, but I'm going to do that for a moment today. I read something that David Barton and Wall Builders Press came up with. They said since 1962, I would have been about 2 years old then. Since 1962, divorces increased 117%, adultery 200%, transmitted diseases 226%, unwed mothers' birth rates between 10 and 14 is up 553%, and the abuse of children up 2,000%. And I want to just say to you, here's why I bring stats up, because I don't usually do that. You know, you've probably never heard me talk about stats. But the reason I'm doing that today is because of this. I see in our society that the answer is throw money at it. Get another program going. You know, if we could just get this program going and buy this and do that, we'd solve all this stuff. And it's not true. Every one of us knows that the main reason this stuff has happened because of a disassociation with God. And we as an individual family today, listen, must set the trend in our society, must set the trend in our school system that it's getting back to a relationship with Christ, building a family around each other. That's what will decrease all of these areas that have increased. And I challenge you today, join me. Let's do it. Let's fight for the family in a Christ-like way. We'll make a difference in our society as we do that. And we hope as you listen to today's Family Moment, you're getting a little idea and a little thought that you can go and practically apply to your life. 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
4: Lord, who shall abide in thy tabernacle? Who shall dwell in thy holy hill? He that walketh uprightly, and worketh righteousness, and speaketh the truth in his heart. He that backbiteth not with his tongue, nor doeth evil to his neighbor, nor taketh up a reproach against his neighbor. In whose eyes a vile person is contemned, but he honoreth them that fear the Lord. He that sweareth to his own hurt, and changeth not. He that putteth not out his money to usury, nor taketh reward against the innocent. He that doeth these things shall never be moved.
5: And behold, they brought to him a man sick of the palsy, lying on a bed. And Jesus, seeing their faith, said unto the sick of the palsy, Son, be of good cheer, thy sins be forgiven thee. And behold, certain of the scribes said within themselves, This man blasphemeth. And Jesus, knowing their thoughts, said, Wherefore think ye evil in your hearts? For whither is easier to say, Thy sins be forgiven thee? Or to say, Arise and walk? But that ye may know that the Son of Man hath power on earth to forgive sins, then saith he to the sick of the palsy, Arise, take up thy bed, and go unto thine house. Blessed are the merciful, for they shall obtain mercy.
6: Has life been dragging you down with fears of the future? 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
7: Hi, I'm Todd Nettleton, and this is the Voice of the Martyrs Radio. Byung-woo, a North Korean man, visited his Christian relatives in China. After reading the Bible, Byung-woo became fascinated. They urged him to take the gospel back home. But North Koreans know that possessing a Bible can result in arrests and spending years in a concentration camp. Fear overcame Byung-woo, and he returned without a Bible. But when his wife said she wanted to read the Bible too, he returned to China and smuggled one home. Inspired by his family's reaction to the gospel message, Byung-woo committed his life to Christ and became an evangelist. Pray for Byung-woo as he ministers in North Korea.
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10: Now a look at your morning weather on Vacaville Fairfield Christian Talk Radio. Sunny today with a high near 87 and lows around 57. Sunny tomorrow with a high of 91 and lows around 59. For your Sunday, sunny with a high near 92 and lows around 59. And for Monday, sunny with a high near 99 and lows around 60. That's your morning weather on Vacaville Fairfield Christian Talk Radio.
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2: This is Healthy Living, featuring Dr. Ken Cooper, founder of the Cooper Aerobic Center in Dallas, Texas. Millions of Americans are now taking statin drugs to help control cholesterol. Do vitamins interact with that type of medication? Dr. Cooper says, be careful what you read.
3: Be careful about what you read or hear about or see on TV, particularly regarding subjects of antioxidants and vitamins and statin drugs, things of that type. A recent article published in the New England Journal of Medicine stated fairly clearly that if you combine the Zocor that we use for lowering cholesterol with niacin, combined with vitamin C, E, and beta carotene, that those vitamins may actually blunt the effect of the Zocor. But the critics of that article, of which I'm one of them, point out that this is a very small study. Only a maximum of 160 people were involved in this study for only 3 years. And you cannot come to conclusion of anything based upon these small groups followed for only 3 years if you want to look at something that has potentially a long-term effect. I've never said that vitamin therapy can be used to treat disease, and all these patients that study had heart disease, but it can be used effectively in the prevention of disease. And there are many documented studies that show the preventive effect of antioxidants, so don't be misled by reading only one small study and drawing a conclusion based upon that.
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5: 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But then I also encouraged Tony to learn more about his friend's eye disease and to be prepared to answer questions about the goodness of God and the problem of suffering, such as the story of the man born blind in John chapter 9 or verses like Romans 8:28. 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
7: Now a look at your morning weather on Vacaville Fairfield Christian Talk Radio. Sunny today with a high near 87 and lows around 57. Sunny tomorrow with a high of 91 and lows around 59. For your Sunday, sunny with a high near 92 and lows around 59. And for Monday, sunny with a high near 99 and lows around 60. That's That's your morning weather on Vacaville Fairfield Christian Talk Radio.
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0: every need. Dads are a little more, I don't want to say standoffish, but maybe more or less hands-on with regards to family life and how things are going on in the family unit and in the household and stuff like that. So there's an identity crisis, and mom and dad have to look at each other and go, are we still in love? Do we really love each other? Or don't we love each other? Or do you want to be roommates? Or, you know, and they kind of need to reevaluate the relationship.
1: And if you're at that point, it sounds like that's because you neglected something along the way when the kids were younger. You didn't continue to date your wife and do fun activities together, find common things that you both enjoyed. And so when that work gets neglected while the kids are young, then it's a lot harder to play catch up once the kids are gone. But it is possible, right? I mean, if you miss that boat while the kids were in the house and they're gone, it's not too late.
0: Well, relationships are messy and they're complicated. You know, in the husband and wife, they fell in love way before they got married, hopefully. Then they got married and they had a children, you know, had a family, started building a family. And yeah, absolutely. Moms and dads should not lose sight of who they were when they first got married. And they should appreciate one another. They should investigate what a love language is and, you know, what's the husband's love language, what the wife's love language is, and how do we engage in those love languages, and how do we let our spouses know that you'll still love them and what you appreciate about them and what you appreciated about them when they were, you know, 20 years old, 21 years old, whatever age it was that y'all got together, you know. And so, yeah, it's intentional. It doesn't just happen magically. If you lose connection, that's intentional as well, or maybe unintentional. Maybe it's unintentional because you didn't realize that you needed to be intentional about keeping the marriage relationship strong.
2: Sometimes kids stop listening to their parents when they get older because they want to do things their own way. What's the best way for a dad to give advice so his adult kids actually want to hear what he has to say?
0: I would say that as the dad transitions from a parent relationship into that of a support person and mentor, that he would need to wait for the adult child to approach him and ask questions, be inquisitive, give them space to talk about their day if they want, maybe ask leading questions. How was your day at school? How was college? What did you study? Who'd you hang out with? You know, you can ask leading questions to give the adult child an avenue to talk about their day.
2: I've heard you talk about being a safe place for adult kids. If I mess up big time when I'm an adult, what should I look for in my dad that tells me I can come home and talk to him without being judged?
0: The father needs to have a solid relationship with the adult child. And that doesn't happen overnight. That's something that in a lot of instances, we kind of blow it. And so how do you create a safe for the adult child to come home and admit they blew it? By not being judgmental, by not reacting with anger, or blowing your top. Well, what do you mean you wrecked your car? You know, how many times have I told you not to go over the speed limit or not to drink and drive or not to be paying attention to your phone while you're driving, or, you know, a whole host of things that dads could come up with to say. But to create a safe space, you have to create that safe space while they're still preteens and teenagers, so that as they move into the adult child sphere or space that they're in, you always want to tell your adult children, and I always told my kids when they were preteens and teenagers, there's nothing that you can't tell me. I always told my kids, I said, the one thing that you will get in trouble for, absolutely get in trouble for, is if you lie to me. If you lie to me, then there's going to be consequences. But other than that, you can tell me anything that you need to tell me. I may not like it. I may not appreciate it. I may feel angry. I may feel a whole lot of, you know, frustration, all of that. But if you come to me and you tell me what the truth is and you tell me what's happened, we can work it out. There's nothing you can tell me that we can't work out.
2: For the dad out there who have adult kids right now and feel like they're losing touch, where can they find your podcast?

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2: Dead flies cause the ointment of the apothecary to send forth a stinking savor. So doth a little folly him that is in reputation for wisdom and honor. A wise man's heart is at his right hand, but a fool's heart at his left. Yea, also, when he that is a fool walketh by the way, his wisdom faileth him, and he saith to every one that he is a fool. If the spirit of the ruler rise up against thee, leave not thy place, for yielding pacifieth great offences. There is an evil which I have seen under the sun, as an error which proceedeth from the ruler. Folly is set in great dignity, and the rich sit in low place. I have seen servants upon horses, and princes walking as servants upon the earth. He that diggeth the pit shall fall into it, and whoso breaketh an hedge, a serpent shall bite him. Whoso removeth stones shall be hurt therewith, and he that cleaveth wood shall be endangered thereby. If the iron be blunt, and he do not whet the edge, then must he put to more strength. But wisdom is profitable to direct. Surely the serpent will bite without enchantment, and a babbler is no better. The words of a wise man's mouth are gracious, but the lips of a fool will swallow up himself. The beginning of the words of his mouth is foolishness, and the end of his talk is mischievous madness. A fool also is full of words. A man cannot tell what shall be, and what shall be after him, who can tell him? The labor of the foolish wearieth every one of them, because he knoweth not how to go to the city. Woe to thee, O land, when thy king is a child, and thy princes eat in the morning. Blessed art thou, O land, when thy king is the son of nobles, and thy princes eat in due season for strength, and not for drunkenness. By much slothfulness the building decayeth, and through idleness of the hands the house droppeth through. A feast is made for laughter, and wine maketh merry, but money answereth all things. Curse not the king, no not in thy thought, and curse not the rich in thy bedchamber. For a bird of the air shall carry the voice, and that which hath wings shall tell the matter.
3: For the love of money is the root of all evil, which while some coveted after, they have erred from the faith, and pierced themselves through with many sorrows. But thou, O man of God, flee these things, and follow after righteousness, godliness, faith, love, patience, meekness.
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7: Now a look at your morning weather on Vacaville Fairfield Christian Talk Radio. Sunny today with a high near 87 and lows around 57. Sunny tomorrow with a high of 91 and lows around 59. For your Sunday, sunny with a high near 92 and lows around 59. And for Monday, sunny with a high near 99 and lows around 60. That's your morning weather on Vacaville Fairfield Christian Talk Radio.
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0: Proverbs chapter 2.
1: My son, if thou wilt receive my words and hide my commandments with thee, so that thou incline thine ear unto wisdom and apply thine heart to understanding, yea, if thou criest after knowledge and liftest up thy voice for understanding, if thou seekest her as silver and searchest for her as for hid treasures, then shalt thou understand the fear of the Lord and find the knowledge of God.
2: For the Lord giveth wisdom, out of his mouth cometh knowledge and understanding. He layeth up sound wisdom for the righteous, he is a buckler to them that walk uprightly. He keepeth the paths of judgment, and preserveth the way of his saints. Then shalt thou understand righteousness and judgment and equity, yea, every good path. When wisdom entereth into thine heart, and knowledge is pleasant unto thy soul, discretion shall preserve thee, understanding shall keep thee, to deliver thee from the way of the evil man, from the man that speaketh froward things, who leave the paths of uprightness to walk in the ways of darkness, who rejoice to do evil and delight in the frowardness of the wicked, whose ways are crooked and they froward in their paths, to deliver thee from the strange woman, even from the stranger which flattereth with her words, which forsaketh the guide of her youth and forgetteth the covenant of her God. For her house inclineth unto death, and her paths unto the dead. None that go unto her return again, neither take they hold of the paths of life. That thou mayest walk in the way of good men, and keep the paths of the righteous. For the upright shall dwell in the land, and the perfect shall remain in it. But the wicked shall be cut off from the earth, and the transgressors shall be rooted out of it.
3: Be careful for nothing, but in everything by prayer and supplication with thanksgiving, let your requests be made known unto God.
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5: 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Sunny today with a high near 87 and lows around 57. Sunny tomorrow with a high of 91 and lows around 59. For your Sunday, sunny with a high near 92 and lows around 59. And for Monday, sunny with a high near 99 and lows around 60. That's your morning weather on Vacaville Fairfield Christian Talk Radio.
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2: Now a look at your morning weather on Vacaville Fairfield Christian Talk Radio. Sunny today with a high near 87 and lows around 57. Sunny tomorrow with a high of 91 and lows around 59. For your Sunday, sunny with a high near 92 and lows around 59. And for Monday, sunny with a high near 99 and lows around 60. That's your morning weather on Vacaville Fairfield Christian Talk Radio.
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0: the Word of God. And then, as Paul continued his missionary journeys, he continued to honor the seventh-day Sabbath. In Acts 16:13, we read, "And on the Sabbath we went out of the city by a riverside, where prayer was wont to be made. And we sat down and spake unto the women which resorted thither." Also in Acts 17, verse 2, "And Paul, as his manner was, went in unto them, and three Sabbath days reasoned with them out of the Scriptures." Yes, friends, it was the custom of Paul, as it was of Christ, to observe the Sabbath commandment. In Acts 18:4, "And he reasoned in the synagogue every Sabbath, and persuaded the Jews and the Greeks. And he continued there a year and 6 months, and every Sabbath he was found in the church with the people." Well, the Apostle Paul, as he himself testified in Acts 24:14, he said this, "Believing all things which are written in the law and the prophets, kept the commandment of God." It was he who taught that the keeping of the law, which was holy, just, and good, was not a means of salvation, but a result of salvation, an evidence that the love of Christ had entered one's heart. As one who loved his Lord, Paul, like all the other apostles, continued to follow in the footsteps of Jesus in obedience to the commandments of God. There's absolutely no text in the Bible from Genesis to Revelation indicating that a new Sabbath should be substituted for the old. In fact, there are only 8 texts in the New Testament which mention the first day of the week. Surely, if there was to be a change from the seventh to the first day, it would have to be mentioned in one of those 8 verses. Well then, friends, why do so many people keep Sunday? Why, because they were taught to. Because their fathers and mothers did, and their grandparents, perhaps, before them. And so it has become a tradition passed along from generation to generation. And yet, friends, not a word of it in the Bible at all. In Isaiah 58:12-13, we're told of the great Reformation, which specifies the revival of the true Sabbath. And it says there, "They that shall be of thee shall build the old waste places. Thou shalt raise up the foundations of many generations. Thou shalt be called the repairer of the breach, the restorer of paths to dwell in. If thou turn away thy foot from the Sabbath, from doing thy pleasure on my holy day, and call the Sabbath a delight, the holy of the Lord honorable." Now, friends, do you notice how it says that there will be a great revival and reformation in the last days that will restore the foundations of many generations, repair the breach that was made in God's law, if they will keep the true seventh-day Sabbath holy?
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2: Where are you looking? What are you seeking? 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
3: Folks, I hope you don't mind if we have a little bit of church today, right here on the radio. Not long ago, I was reading from Psalm 105, just the first 5 verses. And though there's really nothing there that you can't find other places in God's Word, it really spoke to me. So today, whatever your situation may be, I hope it speaks to you as well. It starts out this way: "Give thanks to the Lord. Call on His name. Make it known among the nations what He has done. Sing to Him. Sing praises to Him. Tell of all of His wonderful acts. Glory in His holy name. Let the hearts of those who seek the Lord rejoice. Look to the Lord and His strength. Seek His face always. Remember the wonders He has done, His miracles, and the judgments He pronounced." Now, No matter where you are today, I think most of us can probably use more thanksgiving, more praise, more rejoicing. Don't you agree? As fathers, we can't get so caught up in the task of life that we lose sight of the eternal. Dad, don't let Satan steal from you in your marriage, in your relationship with your children, in anything. There's enough tough things around to try and bring us down. But we can't function like we've been baptized in lemon juice. We have to look to the Lord, focus our thoughts on Him. And I'm speaking to myself here because some days Satan has my lunch, and he'll try to confuse our minds to get us off track. Is your marriage hard right now? Maybe you're struggling as a single dad. Or is one of your kids acting crazy? Maybe someone cut you off on the road, or someone told you you're stupid. It's tough at times. But just remember that when Satan can get your mind, he has a foothold, and that makes it even tougher. Staying on track and keeping your children on track requires staying close to God. So seek His face daily, constantly. Trust your Heavenly Father, Dad, and there's a real good chance your children would do the exact same thing. No matter what, find a way to have joy because of what God has done for you. Remember the wonders He has done. The wonders even this year. Meditate on them. Tell your kids about them and celebrate together. It's all right there in Psalm 105. This is Kerry Casey for Today's Father.
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1: 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Find out next on Today's Creation Moment. And now, here's our Creation Moments host, Ian Taylor.
4: People sometimes wonder why, with all the marvels that science can design and build, it cannot build a good replacement for the heart. As medical science learns more about the heart, it becomes clear that replacing this complex mass of muscles is more difficult than first thought. Your heart is about the size of your fist, really surprisingly small for the job it does. The heart is a pump with valves, tubing, and an electrical system. Its four chambers are carefully designed to make sure that used blood goes to your lungs for oxygen, and that blood from your lungs takes that oxygen to the rest of your body. But the heart is much more than a pump. Researchers describe it as an, quote, incredibly intelligent organ. When you need more circulation, it senses this and speeds its pumping action. It doesn't matter whether the need for more pumping action comes from increased exercise or something you thought about, which might require more heart action. The heart therefore responds. Even when transplanted, the heart is able to respond to its new environment. Like everything else God has created, the heart is not a simple organ limited to only one job. The heart is custom designed to do many jobs well. 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Life itself is more than just an organ. It is a gift of our Creator to each of us.
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6: This is Max McLean. Why do we have such an inclination toward wickedness and impurity in our body? And how do we replace our desire to sin with the liberating desire to please God? Listen to the Bible from Romans 6. Don't you know that when you offer yourselves to someone to obey him as slaves, you are slaves to the one whom you obey, whether you are slaves to sin, which leads to death, or to obedience, which leads to righteousness? But thanks be to God that though you used to be slaves to sin, you wholeheartedly obeyed the form of teaching to which you were entrusted. You have been set free from sin and have become slaves to righteousness. I put this in human terms because you are weak in your natural selves. Just as you used to offer the parts of your body in slavery to impurity and to ever-increasing wickedness, so now offer them in slavery to righteousness, leading to holiness. When you were slaves to sin, you were free from the control of righteousness. What benefit did you reap at that time from the things you are now ashamed of? Those things result in death. But now that you have been set free from sin and have become slaves to God, the benefit you reap leads to holiness, and the result is eternal life. For the wages of sin is death, but the gift of God is eternal life in Christ Jesus our Lord. So, my brothers, you also died to the law through the body of Christ, that you might belong to another, to him who was raised from the dead. From Romans 6. Listen to the Bible. It's great for the soul.
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0: I actually wrote it on a rock at one point. 1 Samuel 7, I think it's verse 12. Thus far the Lord has helped us. 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
0: Because just looking at what he had done in one situation would fill me with faith to pray for the next. Because I don't know about you, Jim, but I never have fully learned to relax and trust God. Every new mountain that comes along, every wave that hits, we live at the beach and I feel like there's a lot of, you know, hurricane warnings. Every time we get one of those things in our parenting, my default position can be immediately to go to worry. What if? You know, can I trust God? And so I think those Ebenezer stones, those times of reflection of what God has done in the past, thus far he's helped us, can really equip us to pray with faith and boldness for the future.
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2: Now a look at your midday weather on Vacaville Fairfield Christian Talk Radio. Sunny today with a high near 91 and lows around 59. Sunny tomorrow with a high of 92.

0: and lows around 57. For your Sunday, sunny with a high near 99 and lows around 60. And for Monday, sunny with a high near 88 and lows around 58. That's your midday weather on Vacaville Fairfield Christian Talk Radio.
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0: should he be confirmed. She joins Maine Senator Susan Collins in opposing Blanche's nomination. A deal to open the Strait of Hormuz to shipping nearly complete. That, according to the Trump administration, News Nation's Washington correspondent Corey Smith.
1: The president insists the Strait of Hormuz is open, which he has done in the past, but he has stopped short of saying that deal with Iran has been reached. According to multiple reports, Iran and Oman still in talks, trying to finalize an agreement. For now, a draft plan would see inbound tankers sticking near the Iranian coast with outbound traffic sailing out near Oman. However, according to one draft that was published by Iran, it would ban U.S. and Israeli boats from the waterway, along with other nations that have attacked Iran.
0: The Trump administration has previously opposed any deal giving Iran more control over the waterway. Meanwhile, Iranian leaders say they won't return to pre-war arrangement and treat the strait as an open international waterway. More news coming up. Now here's a word from our sponsor.
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0: The man accused of starting one of the Spokane, Washington wildfires has made his second appearance in court during yesterday's hearing. Bond for Aaron Farinacci was set at $2 million. He was arrested by a SWAT team early this week after witness said he saw him acting suspiciously near where the Old Trails fire began Saturday. President Trump downplaying reports of a dwindling supply of weapons due to the war with Iran.
4: We have certain types of munitions that are very powerful. Yeah, that we have unlimited, virtual unlimited supply. We have others where it's a little bit tighter, and we're getting them in on a daily basis.
0: Media reports say U.S. military leaders have warned the president that the state of America's munitions stockpile could impact operations in Iran. One analyst said the shortage has come because of Iran's continued response to U.S. attacks. Trump has threatened to hunt down whomever leaked the information to the media. 90,000 rubber ducks dumped into the Chicago River yesterday for the annual Chicago Ducky Derby. This year's Ducky Derby raising over $700,000 for the Special Olympics. From Christian News Radio Network, I'm Joe Miller. To hear this and other reports on demand, visit ChristianNewsRadio.org.
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7: Counterfeiting is a serious problem in our country. It's been estimated that American businesses lose more than $250 billion annually because of it. In 2021, the U.S. Customs and Border Protection made more than 13,000 seizures of counterfeit goods. And believe it or not, footwear comprised 40% of those fake items. Thousands of people are walking around in counterfeit shoes. The Bible says that if we claim to have fellowship with God and yet walk in darkness, we lie and do not live by the truth. It might be easy to fool people with fake shoes, but it is impossible to fool God with a counterfeit faith.
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8: Now a look at your midday weather on Vacaville, Fairfield Christian Talk Radio. Sunny today with a high near 91 and lows around 59. Sunny tomorrow with a high of 92 and lows around 57. For your Sunday, sunny with a high near 99 and lows around 60. And for Monday, sunny with a high near 88 and lows around 58. That's your midday weather on Vacaville, Fairfield Christian Talk Radio.
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0: Welcome to Pathway to Peace Radio Bible Class. My name is Kerry Rogers, and you know who's right across from me, my lovely wife,
1: Eileen Rogers.
0: And yes, class, I must say it, I'm excited. We're excited, yes, delighted to be on the air with you today to share this powerful and revealing word with you. God has a special word for you today, class. He has a special word for you. Let

0: 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How does it all fit together? Find out now. This is Pictures of the End.
1: Welcome to Pictures of the End. This is Tim Rumsey. I'm your host today, and thank you for joining us. You can find us online at picturesoftheend.com. There's a recording of this episode as well as previous episodes. Today we have a special guest with us, Dr. T.J.

0: Knutson, an emergency room physician. He is also a health lecturer. And TJ, thank you for joining us today.
1: Thank you for the invitation, Tim. It's a pleasure to be here.
0: You know, we live, well, we're recording this in the United States of America. We have listeners around the world. The United States of America, for decades now, has enjoyed a high standard of living, and part of that American dream that we often talk about here. And certainly we have come to both enjoy and often expect, whether we should or not, this high standard of living. There are many blessings that come with it, but there's also a darker side that can come with this higher standard of living, and it relates to our health. And so we're going to be talking today about this a little bit, and let's just dive right in here. TJ, what do you want to share with us today?
1: Well, as an emergency physician, what gets me is that about 80% of what I see is preventable. People come in with a lot of chronic illnesses. They're on multiple medications, and they're on them for life. And they just keep adding more and more to the collection and wondering, is there a way that this could better be addressed or fixed? What causes chronic disease? What leads to this? And a lot of what they experience are diseases that come with prosperity and a prosperous life. This has happened in nations before, but the diseases of prosperity are different than they are in third world countries.
0: Yeah, and this is a problem not just isolated to the United States. We can look across the spectrum of first world developed countries around the world, and we see similar problems, right?
1: It is. It is. What makes America unique, though, is that we spend more money per capita on health care per person than anywhere else, and yet our health is poor, very poor when compared to other first world countries.
0: So money spent does not necessarily equate to better health.
1: Not at all.
0: Okay, so today we're going to look at what are some principles that we can do. I'm giving you the punchline here. By the time we get to the end of our program, we're going to want to look at some principles that can help us live these healthier, better lives. But first, let's look at a Bible verse. We like to start with a Bible verse or a principle from the Bible. In Revelation 11:18, there is a fascinating passage that I'm going to read here. Revelation 11:18, the nations were angry, and thy wrath is come, and the time of the dead that they should be judged. So this is an apocalyptic scene or picture that the Bible is giving us here about the end of time. That thou shouldest give reward unto thy servants the prophets, and to the saints, and to them that fear thy name, both small and great. And now this last phrase of the verse is an interesting one. And that thou shouldest destroy them which destroy the earth. Now I've read this passage before, TJ, but I've never looked at it in the light of health and lifestyle and healthcare, and that's what you'd like to talk with us today about. So what does this verse have to say about our health?
1: Destroying those who destroy the earth. Destroying the earth, I have come to realize, is more than just a nuclear holocaust or an oil spill or other massive calamities on that scale. It also has to do with how food is handled, how it's produced, animal husbandry, farming practices, and even genetically modifying certain crops, which might seem like a good idea because the product that comes is more drought resistant, Roundup resistant, disease resistant, but it is also digestion resistant, and this is leading to a host of chronic illnesses.
0: Wow. So the high technology that is a blessing in so many ways that has made our standard of living what it is also, there's a kind of a side effect in the quality of the food. I think that's where we're headed here.
1: That's where we're headed, and I guess while innovation can be good and increasing efficiency and production can be good, sometimes you come to a line where unintended consequences come. For example, when you start unraveling DNA, the genetic code of, say, corn, and you start splicing in DNA from something that is not corn, even animal DNA to put it in there with the intent of improving the product somehow, we are now seeing that there are unintended consequences.
0: All right, so let's talk for a minute about what are some of these unintended consequences. Are there any specific health-related problems that you've seen in your practice as patients come in the emergency room, that's where you spend a lot of your time, that you recognize are related to some of these changes in our food supply?
1: There are numerous problems that have just skyrocketed in the last decade. Probably the top of the list are the whole spectrum of autoimmune problems, but endocrine problems are increasing, gastrointestinal problems are certainly increasing, neurologic issues are increasing. That seems to coincide with what people are eating and how they are living.
0: Okay. You mentioned first autoimmune problems. Can you define that a little more clearly for those non-medical people like me that may be listening?
1: I'd be happy to. Autoimmune is essentially describing something where the immune system starts attacking itself, like a civil war inside your body. Auto means self, immune, talking about the immune system. And this is usually something that is triggered by something. First, I'll throw out a few diseases that people probably have heard of, but they're just on the rise and rampant. Lupus, fibromyalgia, Crohn's disease, ulcerative colitis, certain types of thyroid problems, vasculitis, multiple types of skin problems called, you know, different types of dermatitis are actually the body turning on itself.
0: So there's a common denominator, a common source then for many of these conditions and diseases that you just mentioned.
1: I have to say unequivocally yes. And the most compelling reason is this. When people who have this, any of these autoimmune type problems, if they change what they are eating and drinking, so many of them improve, if not entirely reverse what they have been experiencing.
0: And this is something you've seen in your own patients?
1: This is something I've seen in patients and in friends. People who have one of these problems, diet is crucial for turning this on or turning this off.
0: Wow. Okay, so let's talk just briefly about the what's happening physiologically inside the body. What is it about the autoimmune deficiencies or disorders that's causing the problems?
1: Well, essentially, your immune system has started attacking itself. Now, why does this happen? Well, it started making antibodies, presumably not against itself initially, but against something else that resembled your native tissue. And it's just a matter of chance, in a lot of cases, what is going to get attacked. But, for example, when you take the autoimmune problems, most of the time, if people will cut out dairy, meat, poultry, and oftentimes even genetically modified corn, they will experience a tremendous improvement in how they're feeling. These are some of the substances that are extremely difficult to digest. And when you have these substances that are extremely difficult to digest, the reason they're difficult to digest is because what looks like corn isn't actually corn on the microscopic level. Your body has enzymes, in addition to the stomach acid that is produced, that basically takes food apart. And if it is molecularly different, these enzymes don't work, and it cannot take them apart.
0: Well, let me take another example here. You've been mentioning corn, but how about tomatoes? Okay, so I walk into the supermarket and I see those perfect, round, bright red tomatoes. They all look exactly the same. They all look delicious. What's happened, not all the time, but in many of those tomatoes, that makes it not maybe so easy to digest?
1: not so easy to digest or not as nutritious. You know, how do you get the picture perfect produce? There's a difference of theory between most mainstream commercial farming and organic farming. One is that you can, let's just take the commercial farming first, and that is that you can artificially supply all the nutrients that are needed, nitrogen, phosphorus, potassium, etc., and you can spray out the diseases with different, you know, fungicides, insecticides, etc. Whereas organic farming concentrates more on soil quality, trying to have it have all of the nutrients that are needed in the soil so that the plant will be able to be strong in and of itself, and if it's a strong plant, it will be able to resist disease.
0: Okay, so we've made great strides in good-looking food, but it's something that the body doesn't always recognize chemically as food anymore.
1: Correct.
0: Okay, and so when the body tries to digest that, it runs into problems, and you're going to have to refresh me again here, but somewhere in the process, the body begins treating that food as is it something dangerous? Where does the autoimmune link come in here?
1: The autoimmune link comes here. If the food is unable to be broken down into the small micromolecules that it needs to be safely transported in the bloodstream, that's where the problem is. And so if the stomach is unable to break down the food, which it doesn't have the enzymes that are capable of breaking down, it just adds stomach acid, churns it for a little bit longer, increases the risk of reflux and whatnot. But eventually, the digestive system will surrender and just make the pores that go into the bloodstream larger, and it will allow larger food particles to get into it. It's a term called leaky gut syndrome. And so then you have large food particles that have no business being in the bloodstream that your body appropriately recognizes as dangerous. And so its immune system is activated, it makes antibodies, it eliminates those, tries to get rid of them. But in the course of making all of these extra antibodies, some of those antibodies will actually fit on your body's own tissue, and then it'll start attacking itself.
0: So it can't recognize the difference between what's safe and what it needs to really get rid of.
1: No, because there is a structural component that if things are structurally similar, it will latch onto it.
0: Okay. Well, why are we talking about this on Pictures of the End? We'll dive into this deeper when we come back from the break. 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

0: And welcome back. You're listening to Pictures of the End. I'm talking today with Dr. T.J. Knutson, and we are discussing some of the health conditions that have arisen just in recent times here, largely due, at least in part, to the changes in our food supply. And we were talking about autoimmune diseases and other problems like that. TJ, could you remind us, maybe someone has joined us that wasn't with us before the break, what are some of these autoimmune problems and how are they related to each other?
1: The autoimmune problems are the ones where the body is essentially attacking itself. These would include lupus, fibromyalgia, Crohn's disease, ulcerative colitis, thyroiditis, vasculitis, dermatitis, etc. And we're talking about this in the context of God destroying those who destroy the earth, and how, in a lot of cases, our food supply is being raised in an unnatural way, based largely on a desire for more money and increasing your profit margin, which is having unintended or unforeseen health consequences.
0: Okay, and so I want to be clear here before we move on that we're not saying that the technology is bad. Technology can be a blessing. Obviously, it's how it's used. Nor is God actively punishing people that are eating certain foods, but there is such a thing as cause and effect.
1: Cause and effect.
0: That's right. There's a verse in Romans 8, verse 22 that says, "We know that the whole creation groaneth and travaileth in pain together until now." And what we're really looking at today is the connection between a change in the quality of the food supply. Does that actually impact us? According to the Bible, all of creation groans together. So if my food is groaning, I may have problems digesting that food at some point along the way.
1: That's very true. There's a quotation that I just want to read from the book Ministry of Healing, which states, "We cannot safely be guided by the customs of society. The diseases and suffering that everywhere prevail are largely due to popular errors in regard to diet. In order to know what are the best foods, we must study God's original plan for man's diet." Again, Ministry of Healing.
0: So what is God's original plan for our diet?
1: Well, God's original plan, I tell people this often, you do not have to look far, and it is easy to find in the Bible. Genesis chapter 1 and 2 give the account of creation. The author of life also was kind to us and gave us the prescription for excellent health. He created man and woman, put them together in the garden, not in a cubicle, not under fluorescent lighting, not behind a computer screen. He told them, "Tend to the animals, tend to the plants, eat from all the plants and fruits that you want, except one." That's the tree of knowledge of good and evil, because in the day you eat of it, you will die. The river of life was there for there to drink, not vending machines, not soda, not coffee pots. They were given dominion over the animals, which meant name them, play with them, don't eat them. They were told to rest every seventh day. And God said that this is so important that you do your work on the other 6 days. You rest this one. You spend time reconnecting with me in a special way and with your family members. And there are some things that were noticeably absent in this Genesis account. You see nowhere in there where God told them, the Bureau of Insurance is behind this tree, the pharmacy is behind this tree, and the hospital is behind this tree, because they were not needed.
0: Genesis 1 verse 29 is the verse here where God tells Adam what food he can eat here. I'm reading from Genesis 1:29, "And God said, Behold, I have given you every herb bearing seed, which is upon the face of all the earth, and every tree, in the which is the fruit of a tree yielding seed. To you it shall be for meat, or for food." And so it was those natural plant-based foods that God originally gave to Adam and Eve to eat.
1: It was. And now I just want to transition, or not transition, but contrast this, what God had given, with what we see today. You go through and see what commercial animal husbandry looks like. Beef, dairy, poultry. And it involves usually locking animals up They don't move around much because if they move and get outside, that would burn calories. That would be less energy that they could put into milk production or meat production. They're also fed an unnatural diet, largely based on corn and grain, which they normally eat grass. The corn, which is usually genetically modified corn, is cheap to produce and it makes them grow faster, get to slaughter weight quicker, which translates into more money. Unfortunately, the animals are sick and they would probably die if they weren't given constant antibiotics to keep them from dying until they reach slaughter weight. Then you introduce hormones that you give them, growth hormone or lactation stimulating hormone, to increase production again. And you start doing enough of these unnatural things, the animals suffer disease. And if you are going to be the consumer and consume an animal that has disease, you will be getting a disease-causing food. There's just no way you can get a healthy product from an unhealthy source.
0: Well, there's another point that I think is worth bringing out here in Genesis chapter 1. God had said to Adam and Eve, I give you every seed-bearing plant, so that natural plant-based diet. But in Genesis 1 verse 11, as it's describing here on the third day of creation, how those plants grew on the day as God creates them, verse 11 says here that the fruit tree yields fruit after his kind, whose seed is in itself. And this is a theme, actually, that we see throughout Genesis 1, whether it's the animals or the plants that God is creating, they reproduce after their kind. And so there's a division here. Corn is corn, and it reproduces after its kind. Tomatoes are tomatoes, they reproduce after their kind. You made a comment in the first half of the show. You said sometimes even animal DNA now is being inserted into the plant DNA. That's not after its kind, is it?
1: Well, it's not after its kind, and the finished product will not reproduce. You get into the...
0: So it's sterile.
1: It's sterile. It's a sterile crop. And in contrast with that is organic and heirloom, which are true to their original kind. Cucumbers are cucumbers. Tomatoes are tomatoes. If they are heirloom, the seeds that you get will reproduce.
0: And these are the healthier ones for us.
1: These are the healthier ones. It's self-evident. If it can reproduce and bring forth more life, it is obviously healthier than something that will reproduce then die with no reproduction.
0: So if a plant or a food is sterile, in other words, it can't reproduce itself, you plant that seed, that tomato seed from a sterile tomato, is not going to reproduce a tomato plant. Or at least it may grow a plant, but it won't produce the fruit.
1: Correct.
0: And so a sterile seed is not going to produce the kind of food that gives us health and life.
1: Right. But then just to bring this back to autoimmune diseases, so humans can get leaky gut syndrome by consuming the genetically modified, the stuff that's difficult to digest, food, etc. You can also get the same autoimmune problems by consuming the animal or the animal product if the animals had leaky gut syndrome. The same poor health will be transmitted to the consumer. And so I know this to be true because when people who have these problems, let's take a GI problem, you know, Crohn's or ulcerative colitis, or even a chronic painful condition like fibromyalgia, I know of so many people who, when they eliminate the dietary triggers, they feel so much better. One friend in particular who has it says she is 95% symptom-free or better than her baseline if she just avoids the triggers. And for her, in that case, dairy, of course, animal-based protein, sugar, more on sugar later. But if these things are avoided, the symptoms go away. So that shows such a clear and compelling connection between the two that people can greatly improve the quality of their lives, have a lesser need for being on the chronic anti-inflammatory medications that they will usually be on to combat these.
0: And this isn't to say that every type of autoimmune disease or condition can be solved completely by diet, but this is the obvious first step, right?
1: This is the obvious first step. And I just encourage my patients when they come in and see me, you know, has anyone told you that you could do anything to make this disease less serious and try to reverse it through diet changes? Most of them say no. And that just shows that there's a lack of education being given. And I just encourage people to, first of all, if you have a problem, look to God. He can fix and solve everything. And also, at least address the basics. And if you look and you take a self inventory and look in your refrigerator and whatnot, and it is not in harmony with what the original diet was supposed to be, start with the basics. You will find that there are oftentimes, in fact, most of the time, the associated blessing, you feel so much better, and oftentimes your disease, symptom, whatever, completely go away.
0: And when we're talking about diets, we're talking about habits. And so these are hard to change, aren't they?
1: Exactly.
0: So take it one small thing at a time. Don't open the fridge and say, I've got to change everything. Take one thing, tackle that first, and take it step by step.
1: Take one step toward better health at a time. If you look and see that your diet is not healthy right now, but you want to change, set a goal for 2 meals per week. You know, you're going to try to embrace a plant-based from the produce section and avoiding, you know, the genetically modified substances and these triggers that I've mentioned. 2 meals a week. You'll find that as you get the hang of it, then you'll be able to try for 5 meals a week. Just try for lunch the weekdays. Then you'll be able to get to 2 meals a day.
0: Important,
1: and before that,
0: the important thing is to try.
1: The important thing is to try.
0: As the old saying goes, the journey of 1,000 miles starts with the first step.
1: And the same thing, if you always do what you've always done, you will always be what you've always been.
0: You know, Jesus said, I have come that they may have life and that they may have it more abundantly. And so this is a promise he still wants people today to experience, not just back when he was on earth, right?
1: It is. And the contrast to that is, the thief cometh not before to steal, kill, and destroy. Look for those foods that have not been destroyed, but rather the ones that impart life.
0: There you go. Well, you've been listening to Pictures of the End. We are out of time for today. Thank you for listening, and please join us again next time.
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9: Emotional intelligence. There have been a number of studies done in the last few years on EQ and emotional intelligence, and it turns out it contributes more to successful and enjoyable living than IQ does. Now, studies, this isn't to denigrate IQ. IQ is important. Actually, did you know it's related to how long you'll live? It's an independent analysis of longevity, but not only longevity, how long you'll be functional during your living time. IQ is related to that. It's also very much related to the job that you get out of college. And so the job that you get out of college is very linearly related to your IQ. However, how far you advance in that job is not at all related to your IQ. And we've had people misunderstand that, particularly those that are very bright and they get these good jobs and then they don't get promotions in the workplace. And promotions are being handed out to those who have lesser IQs. And they'll come to me and they'll explain that the people in their workplace don't have a high enough IQ to recognize their IQ, and thus they're being passed over. But in reality, their intelligence is being recognized, but it's their emotional intelligence. And in fact, even presidential leadership, if you take a look at our 40-plus presidents that we've had in this nation, many of them great individuals, less than a handful of them had very high IQs. All of them had above average EQs, however. And so their success was much more dependent upon their emotional intelligence. In fact, it's actually much more dependent upon their EQ, how successful they are even during their presidency. And so EQ is indeed important. And since emotional intelligence is what? Learned rather than inherited, it can be improved upon. IQ has three different variables to it. Genetics are a very important variable. If your parents had very high IQs, there's a greater chance that you're going to have a high IQ. But it's also dependent upon your development, the surroundings, and how you are being raised. And then on top of that, it's also dependent on even things that you're eating, choices that you're making, everyday choices, etc. There are ways that we can improve the IQ as well, but it's much more difficult to improve the IQ after age 18 or 20 than it is the EQ. However, emotional intelligence can be improved upon. In fact, it can be improved upon throughout life. There are five components of emotional intelligence. Knowing our emotions is one of them. To be able to identify your emotion is an important aspect of emotional intelligence. Managing our emotions. People with low EQ are managed by their emotions. And so they react to their emotions and they're continually managed by their emotions. People with a high degree of emotional intelligence actually manage their own emotions. Recognizing emotions in others is the third aspect of emotional intelligence, be able to recognize emotions in others. Fourth, managing relationships with others. Our ability to form relationships. This, of course, plays into the presidential politics, as I mentioned. This is why presidents have higher than average EQs. Their ability to manage relationships is higher than the average in the general public. And then motivating ourselves to achieve our goals. Motivation is not IQ, it's EQ. And this is why some people with very high IQs are not very successful in life. They have a great brain, but they're not motivated to utilize that brain. And thus, they never reach anywhere close to their full potential because of their lack of EQ or lack of emotional intelligence. Now, emotional intelligence has been shown in a number of studies to help even normal people. Sometimes we think of emotional intelligence just being low in those who are having mental problems. But emotional intelligence helps people think clearer. It helps them communicate more effectively. So communication, effective communication is part of emotional intelligence. It fosters unity in group settings. And it reduces polarizing statements. But the interesting thing about those last two, actually all of these, is that when the emotional intelligence is high, all of this is accomplished without compromise or sacrificing the truth. A lot of individuals think the only way you can have unity in a group setting is to get to the lowest common denominator in the group and put all these differences aside. That's a very superficial unity that's very easily disturbed, and a stressful situation will totally disturb that type of unity. A unity that is based on a high amount of emotional intelligence, you will have less polarizing statements, but all of this is accomplished without compromise or sacrificing the truth. Well, let's take a look on the influences on EQ. These are, again, a summary of a number of different controlled studies on the subject. Our genetic makeup does have a role in regards to our EQ or emotional intelligence. Our childhood experiences also have a role in regards to EQ, not just IQ, but EQ, but in different ways. Our current level of emotional support, if there is a high level of emotional support, there's a tendency to have a higher EQ, at least during that time. And then there are physical conditions, such as lack of sleep, poor nutrition, or illness. If you're lacking in sleep, 72 hours, haven't slept, and you have a stressful situation confront you that's not controlled by you, your chance of exhibiting lack of emotional intelligence as a result of that situation goes up significantly, simply due to the lack of sleep. Poor nutrition also has a significant role to play on EQ. Terry Moreland, who ran a number of the state prisons in California, recognized the role that this played. And many individuals are having problems with the law simply because of their lack of EQ. And so what he would do is, when the prisoners came into his prison, he would have a dietitian talk to them about a diet that could improve their emotional intelligence. Now, it turned out that diet was a plant-based diet that had omega-3, etc. And many of the prisoners thought it was punishment enough to be in prison, but it was cruel and unusual punishment to be on a plant-based vegetarian diet. And so they chose to be on the typical American diet in that prison. But there were others that said, hey, I'm in prison. You know, this dietitian is telling me some studies that might help me. Why not? Well, if I'm going to be on this diet, why not do it when I'm in prison? So quite a few of them also chose that diet. And then that became a study group. And it turns out the group that was on the plant-based diet, they still had stressful situations on that side of the prison. But the prisoners, during those stressful situations, would be controlled the vast majority of instances. In fact, many of the prisoners would say, you know, if this type of situation happened on the outside, I would have lost it. And I would have been tempted to lash out or even injure that person who did that. But here, I was totally in control of the situation. I did appropriate intervention. I asked questions in a calm way, but I had control. I wasn't in danger of losing my emotional control. And they stated, I think if I were eating like this on the outside, I probably would have never ended up in here. The difference that nutrition can play. Now, this has been shown even in non-prisoners. In those who are not prisoners, we have studies when we talk about nutrition and mental performance that shows that when you're in an uncontrolled, stressful situation and you're on a certain diet that, again, is emphasized by the plant-based vegetarian diet with appropriate omega-3, etc., that diet will actually improve your serotonin levels and will also significantly improve your personal control under such situations. And so nutrition does have a significant role to play in regards to EQ. Illness, when you're ill, you have it's a threat to your EQ, and it can lower the EQ. But for many, these factors are of less significance when compared to the next slide. As important as all of these things are, these studies show us the most important influence on EQ is this. The major influence on EQ, our emotions are largely controlled by our what? Beliefs, our evaluation of events, the way we think about problems, and our silent self-talk. What is that talking about? That's talking about our thoughts, our moment-by-moment thoughts. Have a vital role to play in regards to EQ. Now, this is a recent study, and notice who it was done on. It was actually done on people in the United States Army. Army researchers found that when they subjected a group of volunteers to two sleepless nights, the lack of shut-eye seemed to hinder participants' ability to make decisions in the face of emotionally charged moral dilemmas. Are we going to have some emotionally charged moral dilemmas? As people who believe the truth in the end time, there are going to be some emotionally charged moral dilemmas. And when they had two consecutive nights, their ability to make decisions in the face of this was gone down significantly. Some volunteers changed their views of what was morally acceptable after they'd been awake for 2 days. But notice this. This was not universally true. Volunteers who at the beginning of the study scored high on a measure known as emotional intelligence did not waver on what they found morally appropriate. So if you have a high degree of EQ, even under significant stress, sleepless nights, morally charged dilemmas, you will still make the right decision. And this is, of course, a lot of people have had misunderstandings in regards to how could Christ, in fallen humanity, do what he did with sleepless nights, all sorts of morally charged dilemmas, and still make the right decision at each point. The reason? He had developed a very high degree of emotional intelligence, and he did not waver, even under the most stressful situations. So this is why EQ is indeed especially important for us who believe the truth. Now, there is a type of counseling that improves EQ. And there's a type of counseling, and I wasn't able to attend all of Dr. Park's presentations, but I did attend one of them. And she talked about some of the traditional psychotherapy techniques. This is the current textbook of Scientific American Medicine. It's a quote from it. Scientific American Medicine is a textbook that always stays up to date. It's written by professors from Harvard and Stanford University. This is under the section of depression. Traditional forms of psychotherapy have never been shown to be superior to taking a placebo in treating depression. Now, does placebo help some people? It appears to. A belief in something can often help. So just because someone has gone through traditional psychotherapy and seemingly improved, does not mean that it's the psychotherapy that improved them. And that's why with any study in medicine, if we really want to be sure that it's making a difference, we have to do a prospective controlled study. And of course, the gold standard is a prospective randomized controlled study. And when these traditional forms of psychotherapy, and many of them have attractive elements from Freud, Erickson, Carl Jung, etc., Rogers, if you were to go to a counselor today, most likely you would be receiving Rogerian therapy. Carl Rogers has very much pervaded the clinical psychotherapy market. And even his theories, when put into practice in a study group, have never been shown to be superior to taking a placebo in treating depression. However, there is a type of therapy that is far better. And it's been shown to improve emotional intelligence and improve a number of mental health problems. It improves depression significantly. It improves phobias. It improves obsessive compulsive disorder. It improves post-traumatic stress disorder, anorexia, bulimia, and even addictions such as alcoholism. If you're wanting to overcome an addiction, the 12-step program has a lot of merit. But when you combine the 12-step program, such as is there in Alcoholics Anonymous, etc., with cognitive behavioral therapy, it improves the likelihood of overcoming by fourfold. And cognitive behavioral therapy centers in on getting rid of even the author of AA talked about when you become sober, you have a high tendency for stinking thinking. You had it before. Obviously, that's what led you into it. But as you become sober, that stinking thinking tends to lead you right back into the addiction again. And the cognitive behavioral therapy gets rid of that, and thus it's much more effective. This is what studies are showing in the good prospective, when we're doing prospective studies in the psychological world. Your feelings result from the messages you give yourself. Your feelings result from what? The messages you give yourself. Your thoughts have much more to do with how you feel than what is actually happening in your life. And thus, there are many examples, but probably one of the most profound in Scripture. Paul and Silas, taken against their will, totally unfair, beaten 39 times with a cat of nine tails. Their backs laid open, bloody, extremely sore, but then they're laid on an irregular dirt floor and their feet are put up in stocks, and there they are, crying uncontrollably in prison and saying, "Why us, Lord?" Is that what they were saying? They had happy looks on their faces and they were singing praises to God. Why is that? Their thoughts had much more to do with how they were feeling than what was actually happening in their life. That's how important the thoughts are. And these weren't fantasy thoughts. These were true and accurate thoughts. And those thoughts had a significant impact on how they were feeling. What we think does affect who we are. Many people in this society, even among the student population, feel unfulfilled. And when you ask them why they feel unfulfilled, there may be reasons such as this. They're not smart enough. Their GPA isn't quite good enough, and they think that that's due to IQ. They're not successful enough. They're not attractive enough or talented enough to feel happy and fulfilled. Or if that's not the reason, they'll say that their negative feelings are strictly due to others. What others have said about them, what others are doing to them, how others have raised them, and so others will get the blame for why they're not successful. And you know, there may be elements of truth in these things. Bad things do happen, and life beats up on most of us at times. However, all of these thoughts have the tendency to make us victims because we think the causes result from something beyond our control. In fact, there's a book written on cognitive behavioral therapy in the last couple of years, and that was the title of it, Manufacturing Victims. It talks about how traditional psychotherapy does that. It explains to the individual why they are the way they are and turns them into a victim because they had things happen to them that changed them that way that were beyond their control. However, cognitive behavioral therapy talks about this. In contrast, you can change the way you think about things. You can change the way you what? Think about things, and you can also change your basic values and beliefs. And I can tell you, this is a paradigm shift in the psychological world. When I was in medical school, I went to a Christian medical school that I'm proud of, Loma Linda University. And I had my psychiatric rotations that I had to go on. And before I went out and did the psychiatric consults, the consults would come in, the students would do the initial workup and the consultation. Before we went out there and we were allowed to do that, we were sat down by the head psychiatrist there so that he could tell us how he wanted the consults done and the order that things should be in and what to ask, etc. And then he made a very straightforward point. He said, whatever you do in talking to these individuals, do not tamper with their values and beliefs. If you do so, you'll be crossing an ethical boundary and you will make them worse. This statement here came from Dr. Beck and Ellis, two secular, one's a psychiatrist, the other's a psychologist, but two secular people from the agnostic standpoint, just based on studies that are being done, talking about you can change the way you think about things, and you can also change your basic values and beliefs. And here's their next statement. And when you do, you will often experience lasting changes in your mood, outlook, and productivity. So in other words, unless we can change the beliefs, the values, and the thoughts, we're not going to be able to permanently help the individual to get better. Research has documented that negative thoughts which cause emotional turmoil nearly always contain gross distortions. Negative thoughts that cause emotional turmoil nearly always contain what? Gross distortions. The thoughts on the surface appear valid, but you will learn that they are irrational or just plain wrong, and that twisted thinking is a major cause of suffering. What's a major cause of suffering? Twisted thinking. So what is it that makes your mood mad, glad, or sad? This is where we go into the ABCs of cognitive behavioral therapy. The A is the activating event. We're going to skip the B for a moment and go to the C, which is the emotional consequence. And by the way, this is traditional psychotherapy. Traditional psychotherapy tells you that your emotional and behavioral consequences, whatever consequences come about, are a result of activating events. Primarily due to activating events in your life, or maybe events that you were hoping would happen and didn't happen. That can also be an activating event. Now, Dr. Ellis states that this is incorrect. In fact, he says A to C thinking, this is his term for it, crooked thinking, believing that we have little or no ability to influence our feelings and that events and situations directly cause our emotions and behavior, is indeed crooked. Now, there's a term in Scripture that's utilized repeatedly that means bent or crooked. Anyone know what that term is? If I regard iniquity in my heart, there's the term. Iniquity, the Lord will what? Not hear me. Now, it's not because the Lord doesn't want to hear us. The Lord loves us. And yes, loves us unconditionally, although he doesn't love us all the same. There's two different things. He loves us all unconditionally, but he doesn't love us all the same. We went into that if you want to hear more details about that yesterday. But in some people, in fact, I was eating with someone at the dinner table saying this thing that the Lord doesn't love us all the same. Remember, Daniel was the one greatly beloved, John, the one that loved. He desires to love us all the same, by the way, but love often is that closeness, intimate love has to be a two-way street. And one individual is saying, if God doesn't love us all the same, I think lesser about God because of that. And what are you doing with my perception with God? And my answer to that is, if you know a man who's a very good man in every respect, but he has chosen to marry one woman, does that mean that you think lesser of him because he married one woman? It's only one woman that he has that closeness and intimacy to. But, well, no, of course, didn't think lesser in that regard. But yet, the Lord desires us to be his bride. That's his desire. And so there's a closeness, intimate love that he has for some, and there's a pitying love he has for others that are not going his way. And so let's understand that. That's the free part of our presentation today, to throw that in. But this is talking about crooked thoughts. Now, there's something that the Bible states God cannot do. In fact, when I was in the third grade, I was asked, is there anything God cannot do? And my answer was, nope, God can do everything. But did you know the Bible states very clearly he can't do everything? Cannot lie. Old Testament says it, New Testament says it. Now, he's a free moral agent. He could if he wanted to. But he puts truth above himself. And unless we are willing to straighten out our thoughts into what's true, he won't be able to influence us. This is what this text is saying. Unless we are willing to straighten our thoughts into what is true, he cannot have the influence over us. So we still have the activating event. Some people have mistakenly stated that cognitive behavioral therapy, or even stated that Dr. Nedley teaches the activating events don't matter. No, the A is still there. We still go into those activating events. But the activating event produces a belief and then an emotional consequence. And what cognitive behavioral therapy does, instead of going into all of these past events, this is what traditional psychotherapy does. It goes into all of these events, how you were raised, and what happened here, and what traumatic thing happened there, etc. And then it tries to get you to deal with those A's somehow, and to go back to those A's, etc. But cognitive behavioral therapy acknowledges the A, but what can be changed most readily is the B, or the belief, and then what changes as a result is the emotional and the behavioral consequence. Well, there are 10 ways. There are 10 commandments in the Bible, and there are 10 ways of distorted thinking. And we're going to cover in this session 5 ways of distorted thinking. And in part 2, we'll cover the next 5 ways of distorted thinking. And all of these are vitally important. The first one is all or nothing thinking. An example of this is actually a successful state legislator in our area who was running for U.S. Congress, a little higher office. He was part of the majority party. He thought he was going to be successful. He lost the election. He comes into me as a patient and says, Dr. Nedley, I lost the race for Congress. I am a big zero. And I could tell by the look on his face he believed what he was saying. Was that true? Because he lost the race for Congress, was he a big zero? No. Because you fail a test, does that mean you're a big zero? Because you get a divorce, does that mean you're a big zero? But that's where all or nothing thinking leads to. My friend doesn't agree with me on this issue, so he's completely non-supportive. Is that true? No, but that's all or nothing thinking. And you know, in Bible times, we have those who didn't succumb to this, and we had those who did succumb to it. If you remember, Jacob and Esau. Esau is a great hunter. He doesn't have so good a day this day. He was out there in the field all day, hadn't eaten anything, and hadn't found his catch. And he comes back pretty famished, totally exhausted and worn out, and smells his favorite dish being cooked out in the field. And he's so weak and famished, he says, Jacob, give this to me, or else I'll what? die. Jacob says, how bad do you want it? And Esau says, I want it bad. And Jacob says, all right, how about your birthright for it? And Esau says, well, if I don't eat it, I'm going to die, and I won't get the birthright anyways. So, yes, I'll sell the birthright. All or nothing thinking. And it turns out, for those who have analyzed such the situation and the net worth of Abraham that passed it on to Isaac, he sold greater than the holdings of Donald Trump for a bowl of lentils. Now it turns out Jacob was interested in the spiritual part of it, Esau the physical part, and the interesting thing about that story is in the end both got what they wanted. When

0: All or nothing thinking. Inability to complete or even start projects. Inflation of a problem. Frustration results from all or nothing thinking. And then pessimism is much more readily there at hand for the all or nothing thinkers. Discouragement tends to come in. And the ultimate all or nothing thinking is the suicidal thoughts.
1: 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Tune in next time for part two.
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4: Lord, who shall abide in thy tabernacle? Who shall dwell in thy holy hill? He that walketh uprightly, and worketh righteousness, and speaketh the truth in his heart. He that backbiteth not with his tongue, nor doeth evil to his neighbor, nor taketh up a reproach against his neighbor. In whose eyes a vile person is contemned, but he honoreth them that fear the Lord. He that sweareth to his own hurt, and changeth not. He that putteth not out his money to usury, nor taketh reward against the innocent. He that doeth these things shall never be moved.
5: And when Jesus departed thence, two blind men followed him, crying and saying, Thou Son of David, have mercy on us. And when he was come into the house, the blind men came to him. And Jesus saith unto them, Believe ye that I am able to do this? They said unto him, Yea, Lord. Then touched he their eyes, saying, According to your faith be it unto you. And their eyes were opened. Blessed are the merciful, for they shall obtain mercy.
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1: Now a look at your afternoon weather on Vacaville Fairfield Christian Talk Radio. Sunny today with a high near 91 and lows around 59. Sunny tomorrow with a high of 92 and lows around 57. For your Sunday, sunny with a high near 99 and lows around 60. And for Monday, sunny with a high near 88 and lows around 58. That's your afternoon weather on Vacaville Fairfield Christian Talk Radio.
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2: The man accused of starting one of the Spokane, Washington wildfires has made his second appearance in court during yesterday's hearing. Bond for Aaron Farinacci was set at $2 million. He was arrested by a SWAT team earlier this week after witness said he saw him acting suspiciously near where the Old Trails fire began Saturday. President Trump downplaying reports of a dwindling supply of weapons due to the war with Iran.
3: We have certain types of munitions that are very powerful. Yeah, that we have unlimited, virtual unlimited supply. We have others where it's a little bit tighter, and we're getting them in on a daily basis.
2: Media reports say U.S. military leaders have warned the president that the state of America's munition stockpile could impact operations in Iran. One analyst said the shortage has come because of Iran's continued response to U.S. attacks. Trump has threatened to hunt down whomever leaked the information to the media. 90,000 rubber ducks dumped into the Chicago River yesterday for the annual Chicago Ducky Derby. This year's Ducky Derby raising over $700,000 for the Special Olympics. From Christian News Radio Network, I'm Joe Miller. To hear this and other reports on demand, visit ChristianNewsRadio.org.
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5: I came across this book. They sell it in the ABC, the very existence of which, as a children's book, is a commentary on our times. When I was learning to read, it was Fun with Dick and Jane. Today, it's Divorce Comes to Our House. Let me read a couple of excerpts. Sally didn't know what was wrong. Maybe it was all her fault. Maybe they were just mad at her. She kept trying harder and harder to be a good girl and to help more with David, but it didn't seem to matter. Then the book goes on to tell the story of the day that Mommy sat her down and told her that they were going to split up. And the next page, Sally was very quiet the next few days, her tummy hurt, and she usually cried herself to sleep, holding a favorite old teddy bear. She didn't tell her friends about the divorce because she was so embarrassed. Now, I know there's probably not a family in this house that hasn't been touched by divorce. I know my family has been. And this is not really a sermon about divorce, and it's not meant to feel us worse, make us feel worse. We feel bad enough already if our marriages have failed. But this message today is about God's ideal for marriage, what it was meant to be in His mind, the mind of the one who invented it, and how marriage contributes to redemption. I want to point us to God's ideal from its inception before sin. And I want to show us that because of the grace of Christ, that ideal is still within our reach today. Now, somebody listening is in a troubled marriage. Maybe you've even given up. I want to encourage us that a Christian marriage is worth fighting for. We're using the title, Salvation in Marriage. Join me in Genesis chapter 2. Let's look at the beginning of how this whole thing came to be, starting in verses 20 to 23. The Bible says, "So the man gave names to all the livestock, the birds of the air, and all the beasts of the field. But for Adam, no suitable helper was found. So the Lord God caused the man to fall into a deep sleep. And while he was sleeping, he took one of the man's ribs and closed up the place with flesh. Then the Lord God made a woman from the rib he had taken out of the man, and he brought her to the man. The man said, "This is now bone of my bones and flesh of my flesh. She shall be called woman, for she was taken out of man." As our story opens, it is the sixth day of creation week, and God is just about finished with his work. He has one or two things left to do, and he has saved the best for last. The stage is now set for creation's crowning act. Holy angels have watched with wonder from the very first day, when the great God of heaven stepped out in the middle of nothing and said to nothing, "Let there be light," and there was light. The theologians use the term ex nihilo, out of nothing. God was not dependent on pre-existent matter when he created the world. Psalm 33 says, "He spake and it was done. He commanded and it stood fast, just by the power of his voice." But now God employs a different method. He does not speak this time. This time, he bends himself down, takes to his knees, and scoops a handful of earth. And with it, he begins to fashion the man. He sculpts and outlines. He patterns and casts. He shapes and molds. His arms hug a huge torso. His fingertips tend a tiny capillary. And the master designer constructs a glorious organism with interlocking systems that support one another: endocrine, skeletal, muscular, lymphatic, pulmonary, neurological, cardiovascular, reproductive, digestive, fearfully and wonderfully made. At the crown of it all, he creates an organ of reason, covered with a convoluted layer of gray matter. Here will reside the seat of intelligence, the center of the powers of thought and speech, of intuition and choice and will. Here, the maker will communicate with his creatures. Then, with the construction complete and the great creator, himself uncreated, pauses and inhales deeply. He bends even lower now, his own face to the ground, and breathes into the nostrils of the earthy shell, and the chest expands as the lungs inflate, the nerves generate, the heart palpitates, the blood circulates, the cells activate, and the dust becomes flesh, and the brain becomes a mind, and the man becomes a living soul. And the fundamental question of our existence is answered even before we begin our own investigation. Human nature is not the extension of the animal kingdom, the next link in the evolutionary chain, a little higher than a horse or a cow. The creation narrative points in another direction entirely. Everything the Bible teaches shows that we are not made from animals, but rather uniquely related to God. The animals are said to be made after their own kind, but of the humans, it is said, they are made in the image and likeness of God. We look to God for the answers to the questions of our being. As Adam comes alive, he is vibrant and inquisitive, full of wonder and full of questions. His forehead is broad with the mark of intelligence. His eyes sparkle with the hunger for knowledge. As an exercise in dominion and a test of his intellect, he is commissioned to name the animals, and he studies each species and discerns its proper name. But as he does so, he notices something. There is no one who is just like him. The animals are beneath him in the created order. The angels are above him. There is no one equal with him, no counterpart, and he knows himself to be alone. So the Lord God puts the man to sleep, and removing a rib, a side bone, he builds the woman just as intricately and as lovingly as he made the man. And when Adam opens his eyes this time, he is speechless. There she stands before him in all the glory of perfect womanhood, the first human female. In all of his study of God's creatures, Adam never saw anything like her. The same as himself, and yet different. And oh, thank God for the difference. Beautifully flawless and flawlessly beautiful. From the crown of her head to the soles of her feet, there is not one blemish in her. The perfect partner, the ultimate mate, everything he requires to be complete as a man, Adam finds in Eve. Before, he was just a creature. Now he discovers what it truly means to be a man. And as he names her, he truly names himself. For what is man if not the counterpart of woman, and woman if not the counterpart of man? Together they compose one complete being. The Bible says that when they're created, God calls them man. Genesis 5:2. And we receive the primary lesson of our nature that is integral to our understanding of marriage. The pattern of our creation is instructive both ontologically and theologically. We gain an understanding of what God has in mind for all of us by studying marriage, the world's oldest institution, older even than the Sabbath. And the first principle I want us to notice is the principle of interdependence. We are created as interdependent beings, made not only for God, but also made for each other. This is God's design. Think of this. Why should God say to the man that it is not good for him to be alone when he, God, was with him? Why did he call him alone? It was an ontological statement. Human nature is innately plural. Man and woman are made as interreliant organisms, naturally oriented to one another and made to complete each other. This is our nature as designed by the all-wise God. The world teaches us to think of ourselves as opposite sexes. In the Word of God, we are presented as complementary sexes. Different, but not at odds, the differences are made to fit together. So we can praise God for the differences. Now, turn with me to 1 Corinthians chapter 11. I want you to notice Paul's theology here. I want you to see in these few verses, we're going to start with verse 7, how it is that Paul appeals to creation order in order to address the first century cultural issue that was going on in the church, but then Paul goes on from there to make a more sweeping ontological statement that has universal significance in every generation. First of all, verses 7 to 10. A man ought not to cover his head, since he is the image and glory of God, but the woman is the glory of man. For man did not come from woman, but woman from man. Neither was man created for woman, but woman for man. I should tell you that in order to appreciate these words, you have to first turn off your Western culture filter and try to have an Eastern first century mind. There's a context to these words. Verse 10. For this reason, and because of the angels, the woman ought to have a sign of authority on her head. In first century culture, it was an insult for a woman to appear in public with her head uncovered. A woman who did such was thought to be a loose woman. So Paul's speaking to the culture of his time. But then, when he gets to verse 11, he makes a more sweeping statement. In the Lord, however, woman is not independent of man, nor is man independent of woman. For as woman came from man, so also man is born of woman. But everything comes from God. Who says amen to that? The first woman was taken from the side of a man. So without man, there could be no woman. But every man since has been born of a woman. So without woman, there could be no man. This is God's order for the human family. When God creates the woman not from the earth, but from the man's side, he is showing us that we are of the same substance, intended to live side by side in oneness, not over against each other in rivalry. So that the dominance of men over women in chauvinism and the reaction to male dominance in feminism are both functions of the fall. They belong to the sin structure and should have no place in the family of God. The redeemed community in Jesus Christ creates its own culture, which is a counterculture in the midst of the world's cultures. And in the culture of Jesus Christ, woman is dependent on man, and man is dependent on woman, and all of them, all of us, come from the hand of God. Who says amen to that? So we have the opportunity, as the redeemed community, to show the world something it has never seen. Something it has never seen. I read about a husband and wife on a driving vacation, and they stopped at the service station. And as the husband was coming back from the men's room, he thought he saw his wife talking in a familiar manner to the gas station attendant. And as he got closer and he came into their view, they suddenly broke off their conversation. And now he was suspicious. He waited until they were back on the road. And he said to his wife, "I thought you were talking kind of familiar. Do you know that gentleman?" And she said, "Oh yeah, well, you're right, I do know him. We went to high school together. In fact," she said, "he once proposed marriage to me." The husband said, "Oh, I see. So I guess that means that if I hadn't come along, you'd be married to a gas station attendant." The wife said, "No, I think you got that wrong. If I hadn't come along, you would be a gas station attendant." Actually, they were both right. We are affected by our relationships, and we are meant to be. And the most critical relationship of all, the most intimate, is marriage, in which we learn the complete meaning of interdependence. Interreliant beings, two persons formerly unrelated, who come together to become one organism. But marriage also teaches us the importance of covenant relationship. Let's go back to Genesis 2 and verses 24 and 25 this time. The Bible says, "For this reason, a man will leave his father and mother and be united to his wife, and they will become one flesh. The man and his wife were both naked, and they felt no shame." Now the narrative becomes specific to the marital relationship, two persons as a single organism. It is an awesome and sacred oneness that includes sexual bonding. Sex in marriage is not only for reproduction, it is also for bonding. Two persons as one organism. And the Bible elevates marriage to a place of high honor by comparing it to the covenant of grace. In the grace analogy, we are the bride, the church, and Christ is our husband. Our oneness, therefore, as husband and wife is sacred, based on the oneness of God. Marriage is more than a social arrangement formalized by a legal document. Marriage is a covenant. The Bible gives the highest priority to right relationship, higher even than commandment keeping. In fact, commandment keeping is interpreted in Scripture through relationship. Romans 13, 9 and 10. The commandments, do not murder, do not steal, do not covet, and whatever other commandment there may be, are summed up in this one rule: love your neighbor as yourself. Love does no harm to its neighbor. Therefore, love is the fulfillment of the law. Not works, love. Contract. Contract is an agreement between parties to perform services or provide goods in exchange for other goods or services. A contract is for one's benefit. Its basis is performance. If one party fails to deliver, the contract is broken, and the other party is freed from obligation. It is perfectly legitimate in business transactions, but not in marriage. The marriage relationship is not a contractual relationship. The insistence on equal treatment in marriage, 50-50, is a deception of Satan, meant to change our focus from grace to calculation, from self-giving to measuring. And it changes husbands and wives from partners into competitors. Marriage is a covenant, also an agreement between parties, but unlike contract, a covenant is not a 50-50 relationship that is based on performance. The New Testament word for covenant is diatheke, a will or a testament, the ruling idea of which is one-sidedness, and this is what makes covenant unique. A covenant is not something bargained. It is something bestowed. The basis of covenant is not performance, but promise. A solemn commitment. A commitment that I keep at any expense. Even when the other party fails to uphold her end of the relationship, I keep my promise anyway. It's a covenant relationship. It is giving without the expectation of return. Not 50-50, but 100%. So I don't have to measure what my partner is doing in order to decide what I'm going to do. I'm going to give my best at all times, even when I know my partner does not deserve it. And I'm married to her. I know she doesn't deserve it. Nobody knows it better than me. Just like nobody knows my faults better than her. But I made a promise, and under God, I'm going to keep it. It's a covenant, not a contract. And now we see the salvation in marriage. Here is the power of this awesome relationship. When I take the marriage vow and devote myself to my partner for better or for worse, it is the very embodiment of faith and grace built on the foundation of self-sacrificing love. Christian marriage gives me the opportunity to give to another person what Jesus has given to me: unconditional love that is undeserved. This is the love of God, and this love has the power to transform any life. Here is the salvation in marriage. In his book on the subject, Richard Foster makes this statement: serious effort to improve a Christian marriage is a task as sacred as Bible study and prayer. Attention to marriage is an act of obedience to God. It is one of the concrete ways in which we put the kingdom of God first in our lives. We are serving Christ when we invest time and energy into building our marriages. Who says amen to that? When we are working on our marriages, we are working on our salvation. And if we will accept it, then God will use our marriage relationship as the primary relationship through which he will work out our salvation, through which he will work into us the characteristics of God. That's God's ideal for his people. And what a revelation. What a wake-up call for believers. Elevating our homes to sacred status. You know, the home is the original church. Before the sanctuary was built, before the Ark of the Covenant, before there was any such thing as a pulpit or an altar, there was Adam and Eve with their children assembling at the gate of Eden to worship God. Before Israel, before Solomon's temple, before the day of Pentecost, there was the family as the seat of God's saving activity in the world. The home is the original church. And the enemy knows it. The enemy knows it. He hates happy marriages. He wants to break up every home because then he knows his chances are better of securing us for destruction. That's why I say a Christian marriage is worth fighting for. Don't give up. Don't give up. The theology of marriage is a revelation of God's intent for all of us, even if we have never been married. The sacred principles of this holy institution, interdependence and covenant, these principles are for the entire family of God. They are just as relevant to redemption as they are to matrimony. But we must recognize that these principles, if we are to embrace them, are exclusive of certain things that are relevant in our culture, things that are culturally ingrained. We must be aware of that. Now, interdependence contradicts individualism. The two cannot coexist. When we are redeemed in Jesus Christ, we are redeemed into a community. Romans 12:5, in Christ, we who are many form one body, and each member belongs to all the others. Redeemed for community. Interdependence, not individualism. Covenant negates competition as a basis for relationship. Relationship governed by calculating and keeping ahead. That's not God's design. 1 Corinthians 12:26. If one part suffers, every part suffers with it. And if one part is honored, every part rejoices with it. That's covenant relationship. Does this describe our relationships? Does it describe our marriages? Whatever our situation today, if we have Jesus Christ as the center of our lives, he can bring healing and reconciliation. My word to us is, don't give up. A Christian marriage is worth fighting for. Amen. I read somewhere that the first electric light that was invented was so dim that they used a candle to find the socket for the light. The Wright brothers' first airplane flight lasted all of 12 seconds. And the first automobiles traveled at a top speed of 2 to 4 miles per hour. Buggies would pass them by on the street, passengers shouting at the drivers, "Get a horse!" But look at society now. Electricity, airplanes, automobiles. Look at it now. From small, unpromising beginnings, great things can develop if we are willing to stick with it. And nothing is more critical or important than our relationships. They are worth working on. When we work on our marriages, we're working on our salvation. A Christian marriage is worth fighting for.
4: 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Until next time, remember to keep Jesus, the true word of life, by your side.
6: Where do you turn when life hurts?
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7: I hit the bottom of the carton already?
6: James 5 tells us where to turn for true comfort. It says, "Is any among you afflicted? Let him pray." No matter what we're feeling or going through, our first response should be to turn to the Lord. Everything else will prove to be inadequate. Are you afflicted today? Instead of covering the pain with quick fixes, why not pray and take comfort in God's presence, His plan, and His faithfulness? With Seeking Him, I'm Nancy DeMoss Wagamuth.
10: Dad, even when your kids pass a benchmark in their lives, remember, you're still the dad. Kerry Casey, CEO of the National Center for Fathering, author of Championship Fathering and Father of Four, takes a moment to reflect on today's father.
11: Several years back, I had the privilege of giving away my daughter, Patrice, in marriage. Three of our four children are married now, but she was the first daughter. It was a phenomenal experience. And yes, I had some mixed emotions. Along with the joy of the occasion, there was some sadness too. There are those benchmark events when our children get older and start moving on, like going away to college, getting married, or having kids of their own, and they cause us to pause and reflect on our fathering. What did I do right? On the other hand, in what areas did I rely on God to make up for my shortcomings? Something Patrice said helped me make it through her wedding day. She said, "Daddy, you've been the greatest. You've always been there for us." And when it was my turn to say a few words, I read a note she had given me a few years earlier. It said, "Daddy, I again rejoice in the Lord for the time God has allowed us to be together. God is awesome through you. I am proud to be loved by you. I appreciate your encouraging words and wisdom and prayers. Know that you're in my prayers always. I love you, Patrice. P.S. You're still the man in my life." As I was reminded, things change. Her husband replaced me as the number one man in her life, and then they had a grandson to push me even further down the ladder. Still, I couldn't be prouder of how she is following God's calling and how she's doing as a wife and mother. I hope you'll excuse this little bit of reflection today, but maybe you younger dads will be encouraged. You see, I'm not a perfect father, but yet I can see how my efforts are bringing fruit in my children's lives by God's grace. So hang in there, even when it's tough. Be there for your kids, and remember that, though it might seem impossible to imagine, you're raising future adults, and keep praying for them too. And for us older dads who have kids grown up and on their own, we may not be the man anymore, but we're still the dad. And we can still have a powerful, positive influence in our kids' lives. This is Kerry Casey for Today's Father.
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12: In balance and home life, winning isn't everything, it's the only thing. That's our moniker here at Winning at Home, and I'm Dan Seaborn with today's Family Moment. I've come to this microphone today for one very, very simple reason, and it's to say thank you to you, the audience who daily and weekly and monthly gives me the opportunity to share with you some thoughts about family life. Not that I've got it all figured out, mind you. I'm learning so much about myself and so much about my family as I grow in Christ and grow with them together. And I trust that the things we're sharing with you are giving you hope. I trust when I share my failures, you go, "I can relate to that guy. And I trust when I share my celebrations that you can say, I'm having a couple every now and then myself, Dan. Because this thing called family, no one has it all totally in control. No one's got the market on it. You can go into the bookstore and see about 150 books on it, but no one's got the market on it. And you can read every one of those books, and they won't solve the whole problem. Because, you see, God the Father, the master parent, knows each of us by name. And he knows every little specific detail about our lives. And I hope as I share with you thoughts day after day that you're seeing it's in Christ we find our hope. And it's in Christ we find our answer for our family. Because he knows they're all different. Some of the stuff I say may not fit your home, but Christ can make you be more wise and understanding there. Thanks for letting me be a part of your life. I love doing this, and I trust it's an encouragement to you. And I hope that little tip will give you practical guidance on how to grow in your family life. 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
14: Exodus chapter 20, verse 14 says, "You shall not commit adultery." This is commandment number 7 of the Big Ten that God wrote with his own finger on two tables of stone. It's no secret that we live in the midst of a cesspool of sexual immorality. The website dictionary.com defines adultery as voluntary sexual intercourse between a married person and someone other than his or her lawful spouse. God is calling us above the immorality that's all around us. He's calling us to sexual purity. If we are not married, we are to wait until we get married. If we are married, we are to stick with our spouse. And in fact, in the New Testament, Jesus went deeper and showed that this commandment applies to your heart. Matthew chapter 5, verse 28, Jesus said that if a man looks at a woman lustfully, he's already committed adultery with her in his heart. And so this commandment applies to even heart thoughts. We need to avoid websites that are full of wickedness. We need to avoid seeing things that we shouldn't be seeing. When I walk into a Walmart to buy an avocado and go through the check stand line, if there's magazine covers of scantily clad women, I need to look away. I need God's power inside me to help me not to commit adultery even in my heart. And when Jesus talks about the heart, it's obvious to me that the only way that we can really keep that commandment is by having Jesus Christ in our hearts. That's really the only way. Martin Luther once said, you can't stop a bird from flying over your head, but he doesn't have to make a nest in your hair. And we don't have to yield to the temptations that are around us, but we can keep God's commandment, don't commit adultery, in our hearts. And that is his voice to you today.
13: If you enjoyed this short devotional with Steve Wolberg, you can hear more messages online at hisvoicetoday.com.
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16: Except the Lord build the house, they labor in vain that build it. Except the Lord keep the city, the watchman waketh but in vain. It is vain for you to rise up early, to sit up the bread of sorrows, for so he giveth his beloved sleep. Lo, children are an heritage of the Lord, and the fruit of the womb is his reward. As arrows are in the hand of a mighty man, so are children of the youth. Happy is the man that hath his quiver full of them. They shall not be ashamed, but they shall speak with the enemies in the gate.
15: Psalm 123.
17: Unto thee lift I up mine eyes, O thou that dwellest in the heavens. Behold, as the eyes of servants look unto the hand of their masters, and as the eyes of a maiden unto the hand of her mistress, so our eyes wait upon the Lord our God, until that he have mercy upon us. Have mercy upon us, O Lord, have mercy upon us, for we are exceedingly filled with contempt. Our soul is exceedingly filled with the scorning of those that are at ease, and with the contempt of the proud.
18: Jesus answered and said unto him, Verily, verily, I say unto thee, except a man be born again, He cannot see the kingdom of God.
19: Here we are.
20: I hope she's home.
21: Can I ring the bell?
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19: Well, somebody better, or we'll miss our visit with Mrs. G.
23: Hello, I'm glad to see you. I was listening for you. Come on in.
24: How about some stories?
23: Stories? Yes, I've got some specially for you.
25: That was a quick 10 minutes, Hillary said as Eliezer, our chauffeur, declared that the car engine had cooled down sufficiently for us to continue our journey back to Jerusalem. When you're listening to a story, time just flies, Hillary said. Talk about time going quickly, Harry said. It seems simply ages since we came to Israel, but it was only the day before yesterday. What a lot we've seen and heard and done in that short time. We've been swimming in the Dead Sea, and we've stayed at a kibbutz and met friends from Toronto, and the other kids who are coming and going on stories of Jesus with us haven't even got here yet. Oh, they'll be here this afternoon, though, Sarah said. Sarah was our guide and kept us to time. Eliezer, Sarah said, we'd better get going. Oh, tell us more about Mr. D.S.S. Isaiah's story as we go along, Mrs. G. Please do, Harry said. I guess that Dr. Trevor is going to be the one to discover who Mr. D.S.S. Isaiah was. Tell us, Mrs. G. Well, I said, Dr. Trevor was a young American scholar from California. He was 33, not old enough to be a world-famous scholar yet. He was in Jerusalem for a year of special studies at the American School of Oriental Research there, and his special subject was the plants, trees, and flowers of the Holy Land. He was a crack photographer. He'd been a keen photographer since he was 12 years old. Another of his fascinating interests was paleography. Paleography is the science of dating a piece of ancient writing by its script style. It was this young scholar, Dr. Trevor, who waited for Mr. D.S.S. Isaiah to be brought for him to see. Of course, Dr. Trevor had no idea that he was going to see Mr. D.S.S. Isaiah. Promptly at 2:30 on Thursday afternoon, a cold wintry afternoon, having dodged some gunfire in the streets, Mr. D.S.S. Isaiah and his companion Scrolls arrived at the American School of Oriental Research in Jerusalem. They arrived in a taxi. Father Somi and his brother brought them in a satchel. Father Somi was dressed in his long black robes, and he wore his pillbox hat. His brother was dressed like a soldier in khaki-colored uniform, but he wasn't a soldier. He was a customs official. Dr. Trevor received his two visitors with their satchel of scrolls and took them to his room, where it was a little warmer than in the hall. Dr. Trevor had no idea of the great discovery he was about to make. As I told you, Dr. Trevor was very interested in paleography, dating writing by its style, and he'd brought with him on his year of special study from America all kinds of pictures of ancient Hebrew writing, including a photograph of the oldest known piece of Hebrew script in the world, going back some 2,000 years. Father Somi placed his satchel on Dr. Trevor's desk, opened it, and pulled out what looked like a roll of Arabic newspapers. He removed the newspaper and handed Dr. Trevor first a smaller scroll, brittle, tightly rolled together, about 2 inches in diameter. Then, before Dr. Trevor had a chance to examine this first scroll, Father Somi took out another scroll from his satchel, a much bigger scroll, 10.5 inches tall, over 6 inches thick, fat, when rolled up. It was my friend Mr. D.S.S. Isaiah, but Dr. Trevor didn't know that, not yet. Dr. Trevor laid this heavy scroll on his bed and unrolled Mr. D.S.S. Isaiah a bit. Immediately, Dr. Trevor was intrigued by the Hebrew writing on the scroll. Of course, it was not like the modern printed Hebrew in his Hebrew Bible. It didn't look medieval either, nor did it look like a medieval forgery. It looked genuinely ancient, and this is where Dr. Trevor's collection of pictures of ancient scripts came in handy. Dr. Trevor took out of a drawer in his desk a box of 2x2 color slides, which he had made of old Hebrew manuscripts. He examined the photographs through a magnifying glass. He compared the writing on Mr. D.S.S. Isaiah. He didn't know it was Mr. D.S.S. Isaiah. Not yet. He compared the letters of the Hebrew alphabet on the scroll and on his pictures. No, the writing on the scroll was different, older. Then Dr. Trevor took out his picture of the oldest known piece of Hebrew writing in the world. This very ancient piece of Hebrew writing is a copy of the Ten Commandments. The Nash Papyrus is what scholars call it. It's now kept in Cambridge University Library in England. Dr. Trevor had photographed it there. Well, Dr. Trevor carefully examined the Hebrew letters on the scroll with those of the most ancient Hebrew writing in the world on his picture, and he got so excited. The M's were the same, the K's were the same, and Dr. Trevor was saying to himself, this is the oldest Hebrew manuscript in the whole wide world. The Nash Papyrus is only a fragment. This is a whole scroll. He did not say all this out loud. That would have been a foolish thing to do right now. May I photograph this larger scroll, please? He asked. He didn't know that it was Mr. D.S.S. Isaiah. Sure, said Father Somi, but we must get back to St. Mark's Monastery before the fighting in the streets gets worse. We must leave here very soon, I'm afraid. Dr. Trevor hurried to get his camera. Oh, dear, all his cameras, tripods and equipment Dr. Trevor had left up at the City Museum because he was going to photograph some plants and flowers there tomorrow morning. Well, he said, may I copy a little bit before you go so that I can study it? Well, all right, said Father Somi. And almost at random, Dr. Trevor selected a piece of script from the ancient Hebrew scroll. It didn't really matter which bit of the scroll he copied. All he needed was a clear, well-preserved sample of the script. Dr. Trevor was so excited, he found it difficult to keep his hand steady. Carefully, he copied a couple of lines of this ancient Hebrew writing, making sure that he reproduced every line and curve and stroke correctly. Thanks, Dr. Trevor said as he finished. And my friend Mr. D.S.S. Isaiah was whisked up, wrapped in his Arab newspaper, put back in the satchel and taken home to the monastery in a taxi and locked up again in the cupboard of St. Mark's Monastery in Jerusalem. Dr. Trevor couldn't wait for supper to be over at the school so that he could get at studying the piece of script he'd copied from my friend Mr. D.S.S. Isaiah. Dr. Trevor didn't know that it was Mr. D.S.S. Isaiah. Not yet.
0: I see we still have time for just one more short story, Mrs. G. How about it?
25: The village school bell clanged out across the snowy playground. Boys and girls began to make their way in all directions to their homes. Some of the girls, with arms round each other's shoulders, told their secrets as they shuffled home in the snow. Bill and Jack and Fred went home along the same road as Joe did. Hey! Bill said as they pranced along, throwing snowballs at each other and everything else in sight. Hey! Let's go slide on Farmer Giles' duck pond. It won't be dark for a little while. Come on! Over the fence at the side of the road they tumbled, and whoops filled the air as they raced across the meadow to the duck pond. I'm sure the ice isn't strong enough, Joe said. We'll most likely fall in. Ha! Listen to Cowardy Custard! Did you hear that, fellas? Joe says the ice isn't thick enough, Bill mocked. Gan, course it is. I'll show you chicken. Joe blushed. He hated being called chicken. And Bill went across the pond on the ice, clearing a path as he did so to make a slide. From the other side of the pond, he shouted, what did I tell you? It's okay. So Fred went across on the slide, and Jack got ready to take a run, and he slid across. Come on, Joe, they chorused. Don't stand there, cowardy custard chicken. And they laughed long and loud. Joe just couldn't bear being mocked. He did feel bad. He was sure he'd heard the ice creaking at the edge of the pond when Jack went over. There they all were on the other side, laughing and jeering. The sound of their laughter carried sharp and clear in the frosty air, and their breath looked like puffs of white smoke against the red and gold of the wintry sunset sky. Come on, Joe, they yelled again. Joe stepped back, took a run, and began his slide across the pond, when creak, crack, crash. Ice had given way, and there was Joe floundering in the icy water of the duck pond. Fortunately, the pond wasn't very deep, so Joe didn't get sucked in under the ice. That would have been very serious. After some desperate struggling in the bitter, cold, icy water, Joe got to the side and out. Such a mess he looked, and he was blue with cold. The boys took to their heels and ran off to their homes as fast as their legs could carry them. Joe, as best he could, got home to Mother.
1: "Where have you been, Joe? I've been expecting you home for the last half hour," his mother called as she came to meet him in the kitchen. "Oh, what have you been doing? What a mess you're in! And sopping wet? You'll get your death of cold!" I fell into Farmer Giles' duck pond. What on earth were you doing there? I told the boys the ice would break, but they wouldn't listen to me. Joe grumbled as his mother helped him to peel off his cold, wet clothes. I told them, but they wouldn't believe me. But you didn't have to go on the ice, surely? Oh, yes, I did. They kept mocking and jeering, and they called me cowardy custard and chicken. I hate to be laughed at.
25: Mother bit her lip to hide a smile. I should think they laughed all right when they saw you in this pulpy mess. Away you go, and get a hot bath. I'll get you a nice hot drink ready. A few minutes later, Joe reappeared, dry and warm. He sat on a kitchen stool and sipped the hot chocolate that Mother had put ready for him. She is so kind. Why isn't she very cross with me? He wondered. Mother was busy at the sink preparing the salad for supper. As she went on with her job, she said, Joe, when I was a little girl, I lived on a farm, as you know, and your grandpa used to have a lot of sheep, quite a big flock. They are so queer, sheep. Where one goes, all the rest follow. One day the big ram found a hole in the fence. He jumped through it without looking where he was going. Down he tumbled into an old dry well where your grandpa used to throw stones and rubbish. The next sheep never stopped to see what had happened to the big ram, but jumped straight after him through the fence and landed in the well on top of him. And so did the next and the next. You know, Joe, your grandpa tried to drive the rest of those sheep back from the hole in the fence, and the sheepdog barked his loudest, but nothing would stop them from following that leader through the fence. The sheep just kept on coming through that hole and tumbling into the well until the well was full of sheep. Then your grandpa had to pull them out, and the sheep at the bottom of the well were just about smothered to death. Aren't sheep stupid, Joe said as he thumped his empty mug on the kitchen bench. To follow the leader like that, without looking where they're going or having a mind of their own? I didn't know there could be animals as daft and silly as that. Then Joe began to laugh. Oh dear, I guess I was jolly stupid this afternoon. I was afraid of being called chicken. Instead, I was a silly sheep.
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4: Those who believe that the universe, the Earth, and everything on it are the result of mindless evolution are hard-pressed to explain the origin of intelligence. Some even try to argue that there is no such thing as intelligence, that we only think that certain things reflect intelligence. Well, as we learn more and more about the world, it takes an ever greater faith to believe in evolution. The incredible structure of DNA and how it works is just one example. Scientists have now demonstrated, though they did not intend to do so, that DNA itself is infused with intelligence. In 1994, it was

0: unless intelligence was built into the very fabric of the creation. Only our all-wise creator could have been responsible for this.
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5: Now a look at your afternoon weather on Vacaville Fairfield Christian Talk Radio. Sunny today with a high near 91 and lows around 59. Sunny tomorrow with a high of 92 and lows around 57. For your Sunday, sunny with a high near 99 and lows around 60. And for Monday, sunny with a high near 88 and lows around 58. That's your afternoon weather on Vacaville Fairfield Christian Talk Radio.
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7: 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It was not until July 1910 that Florence found the time to visit the Solomon Islands once again. During the time she had been in Australia, three people had been murdered at Wampusu, including a small boy. Yet the work there was being enthusiastically carried on. On this trip, Florence sailed with her nephew Northcote on the Evangel around the island of Malaita. Their first port of call was Aieo, on the eastern side of the island, where they were to pick up Thomas Sandwich, one of the three native teachers who were going to start an outpost on Rennell Island, one of the southern islands of the Solomon group. Florence was delighted to see Thomas again. He had been struggling at Aieo for 4 years, working hard among the natives there, but with little to show for his efforts. Nonetheless, when it was time for Thomas to board the Evangel, the people of Aieo surrounded him and wailed as he left. He promised to return to them if he could, but explained that it was time for the Rennell Islanders to hear the gospel message as well. Aboard the Evangel, Thomas joined the two other members of the pioneering team, Tommy Makira, a native of San Cristobal, who loved to preach and who had accompanied Northcote on many voyages, and Andrew Canerara, an intelligence student from Wampusu. Florence hoped that Andrew would pick up the Rennell Island language quickly and be able to help the

0: This is John MacArthur with another edition of Portraits of Grace. Our society is full of people who demand their rights, no matter how that may hurt others. And the growing number of violent crimes is a testimony to that attitude. But the Bible has the perfect solution. It's called gentleness. You see, what the world sees as cowardice, timidity, or lack of strength, the believer views as quiet, willing submission to God and others. Gentleness is not weakness, though. You could say it's power under control. Just as the lion in the circus has been tamed by its master, the lion in the gentle person no longer seeks its own prey or its own ends, but is submissive to the master. Even if gentleness is not valued in our society, it is crucial to our godliness. God values it. Seek it diligently and prayerfully. This is John MacArthur, looking forward to bringing you more Portraits of Grace.
1: Now a look at your afternoon weather on Vacaville Fairfield Christian Talk Radio. Sunny today with a high near 91 and lows around 59. Sunny tomorrow with a high of 92 and lows around 57. For your Sunday, sunny with a high near 99 and lows around 60. And for Monday, sunny with a high near 88 and lows around 58. That's your afternoon weather on Vacaville Fairfield Christian Talk Radio.
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2: You and I have grown up in an age of conflict. Most of us have grown up in an age where we have been surrounded by wars and the threat of wars. In fact, if truth be told, in the last 100 years, this world has seen very little peace. Let's take a look at the last century that most of us were born into. The 20th century began with World War I, when many of the superpowers of the world were thrown into conflict against each other. And after 5 difficult years of war, finally, the Treaty of Versailles was signed, and that generation thought that they had established peace. But it didn't last very long. Because a few years later came the Second World War and the rise of Hitler's Third Reich and the Nazis and the attack upon Pearl Harbor. And the world was again thrown into another chaotic world war for 4 more long and painful years. Finally, V-Day came, and that generation thought they had established peace. But then came the rise of communism and the Korean War and the controversial Vietnam War. And then in the late 1980s, you may remember, there was hope. Because you had the fall of communism and the Berlin Wall came down, and that generation thought that peace was coming. But it didn't happen. Because then came Saddam Hussein and all the Persian Gulf Wars, and even today in the 21st century, we find ourselves in a constant struggle against terrorism. You see, peace is something that all of us want. Wouldn't that be true? We hope for it for our children, and the governments of the world work hard towards it. But it seems like no matter what we do, we just can't seem to establish peace in this world. But there is good news in the book of Revelation, because the Bible tells us there is a time of peace that is going to come very soon. Most Christians refer to it as the time period of the millennium. Revelation calls

0: it the 1,000 years of peace. That is what we're going to study tonight. Now, there's a lot of different theories surrounding, well, what is the millennium all about? Some people say this is a time of great peace just on the earth. Others say this is a time after Jesus comes when men have a second chance at salvation. Other theories say, well, this is a time of peace that is only meant for the Jews. And then others say that this is a time after Jesus comes when the saints are at peace in the kingdom of heaven. So what we're going to do tonight, we're not going to worry so much about what different doctrines say. We're going to open up the book of Revelation and let Revelation speak for itself. And you will be amazed at how absolutely clear God is on this subject. In fact, what I'm going to do is we're going to do the opposite tonight. Normally, we look up all the verses and then give the conclusion at the end. Tonight, I'm going to give you the conclusion in the beginning, and then we're going to look up the verses that will help to fill in the details. So what we're going to discover is that the 1,000 years of peace actually begins at the second coming of Jesus Christ. And that really makes sense because man will never establish peace on this earth by himself. It will not be until Jesus Christ intervenes in human affairs. So as we begin to study this, let's take our Bibles and we want to go to Revelation chapter 19, beginning in verse 11. John actually describes for us in a very vivid way the second coming of Jesus Christ. But in this vision, he is describing it in a symbolic way using a lot of different images. So I want you to imagine this in your mind and try to picture it as John describes it. Revelation 19, verse 11. The Bible says, "Now I saw heaven open, and behold, what color horse? A white horse, and he who sat on him was called Faithful and True, and in righteousness he judges and makes war. His eyes were like a flame of fire, and on his head were many crowns. He had a name written that no one knew except himself. He was clothed with a robe dipped in blood, and his name is called the Word of God. And the armies in heaven, clothed in fine linen, white and clean, followed him on white horses. Now out of his mouth goes a sharp sword, that with it he should strike the nations. And he himself will rule them with a rod of iron. He himself treads the winepress of the fierceness and wrath of Almighty God." And then verse 16, "And he has on his robe and on his thigh a name written, King of Kings and Lord of Lords." Now, that was a fairly long 5 verses, so we don't want to go over that too quickly. I'm going to put on the screen a little summary of what John has just described in this vision. First of all, we have a rider coming on a white horse. So before we go any farther, we ought to answer the question, well, who is the rider on the white horse? Well, it's really not too hard to figure out because there are quite a few clues that are in this passage. But you'll notice that in verses 11 and 12, what is the name of this rider? What is he called? Faithful and True. You also notice he is riding on a white horse. Now, colors in the Bible, particularly the prophetic portions of the Bible, are very significant. White is always used to represent what? Can you tell me? That's right. Purity, truth, or righteousness. On top of that, not only must this rider represent truth, purity, and righteousness, but in verse 16, it says there is a name written on his thigh that there's no mistaking. What is that name? King of Kings and Lord of Lords. So the only person the rider could possibly be is who? Obviously, it's Jesus Christ. And he is described as coming with the armies of heaven behind him. Like there are flames of fire in his eyes. Now, there are some imagery in this vision that is disturbing to some people. Because normally when you look through the Gospels, you always hear about the meekness and the gentleness of the loving and the merciful Savior. And that is what Jesus is. But here you also see imagery of wrath and war. Did you notice that? Because he's coming on a horse. Back in those days in the first century, that's how you would make war. It says he has eyes like flames of fire, and he's coming in the fierceness and wrath of God Almighty according to this vision. And we may ask, well, why? That seems to be such a different picture from the Savior of the four Gospels, you know, Matthew, Mark, Luke, and John. Well, we can be assured it is still the same Savior. But you have to understand at this point, time is no more. Jesus is coming to get rid of sin forever. For 6,000 years, he has seen what sin has done to what was once his perfect planet. He has seen his people and his church persecuted, beaten, going through all sorts of trials. He has seen what Satan and the wicked have done throughout the centuries. And so now Jesus Christ is angry. He is coming to put a stop to sin forever. And in one sense, we ought to say amen to that because we want sin to be no more. But even though this is somewhat of a graphic description, still, if you go to verse 13, it says the rider is wearing a robe dipped in what? In blood. And you see, this is a reference taking us back to what event? Yeah, the cross of Calvary. This is reminding us this is still the same Savior who left the perfection of heaven, who left a place where millions of angels worshiped and adored him to walk on this messed up, sin-ridden world so that you and I would have the opportunity to be saved. So yes, he's coming to get rid of sin, but he is still the same loving Savior who gave his life on the cross. Can you say amen? Now, the other picture that's given here is there is a sword that is apparently coming out of his mouth. Now, do you think that we are to take that literally? Does that mean he's literally going to have a knife between his teeth? Now, this is obviously symbolic imagery. Now, in the scriptures, a sword has always been used to represent what? Do you remember? Yeah, the word of God or God's word. You see, now, why is it symbolized that way? You see, when Jesus comes, we are going to be judged by this word. See, this is the word where truth is found. This is the word of God that points us to Jesus and to the cross. And so it's this word of God that deciphers who is a true believer and who is not. Because I think we all realize that just because I profess to follow Jesus doesn't mean that I do. What is looked at is how have I lived my life? Now, that doesn't mean that we are saved by our works. We are saved by grace through faith in Jesus Christ. But the decisions I have made in my life are a big indication of who I have allowed to rule my life. You see, the true believer chooses to follow the word of God in the power of the Holy Spirit. The true believer doesn't make excuses as to why he can't follow Jesus. A genuine believer doesn't back down and doesn't compromise God's word no matter what, even if it means he's made fun of, even if it means that she's not in the majority. Even if it costs us something, the true disciple of Jesus will always put the Bible above everything else and Jesus above everyone else. So that is the picture that Jesus is now coming to save his people and to make war upon Satan and sin and the wicked. But now the vision goes a little bit farther and John gets even more graphic in his description. Let's pick up the second part of this vision now. In verses 17 through 21. Now, I'm going to read these verses straight through. And again, I just want you to picture this in your mind. Revelation 19 and verse 17. The Bible says, "Then I saw an angel standing in the sun, and he cried with a loud voice, saying to all the birds that fly in the midst of heaven, 'Come, gather together for the supper of the great God, that you may eat the flesh of kings, the flesh of captains, the flesh of mighty men, the flesh of horses and of those who sit on them, and the flesh of all people, free and slave, both small and great.'" Verse 19, it continues, "And I saw the beast, the kings of the earth and their armies gathered together to make war against him who sat on the horse and against his army. Then the beast was captured, and with him the false prophet who worked signs in his presence, by which he deceived those who received the mark of the beast and those who worshipped his image. These two were cast alive into the lake of fire, burning with brimstone. And then verse 21, it's talking about the wicked. And the rest were killed with the sword, which proceeded from the mouth of him who sat on the horse. And all the birds were filled with their flesh. Now, we may not exactly know what that means yet, but let me ask you a question. Does that sound like something good or something bad? What do you think? Yeah, does that sound positive or negative? That doesn't sound so good. So what we need to do is stop and look a little deeper as to what John is talking about here. Now, here's a little summary on the screen. Apparently, as Jesus comes, Revelation describes that the wicked are going to seek to make war against Christ and the armies behind him. Now, I don't exactly know what that means, whether that means the wicked or the men of the earth are going to send up missiles or bombs to try to stop Jesus from coming. But one thing I do know, Revelation says they try to prevent Jesus from returning to this earth. But my Bible says that no weapon fashioned by human hands is going to be able to keep God from fulfilling his purposes and carrying out the plan of salvation. Can you say amen? You see, we already read on Sunday night in Revelation 6 how many of the wicked, when they see Jesus come, when they realize that they are going to be lost, that they have rejected the free gift of salvation that Jesus offered, that they begin to run to the rocks and to the mountains, and they ask those things to fall on them and hide them from the face of Jesus. But apparently before they do that, there will be some who seek to make war against Jesus Christ. And when they realize they will not be successful, then they flee from his face. Revelation here, it goes on to describe just this gruesome scene where the wicked are slain by the glory of God, and they just lie dead upon the face of the earth. And then John describes this event where the birds feed on their corpses. Now, I don't particularly like reading that verse, but the imagery is telling us something very important. You realize Revelation talks about two suppers. Did you know that? Revelation talks about the marriage supper of the Lamb, where the righteous are enjoying the presence of Jesus in the kingdom of heaven. That's the supper you want to be a part of. But then there's also the supper of the fowls, or some people call it the feast of the fowls. That is not one you want to be part of. You know why? Because you are not being invited to dinner on that one. You are the dinner on that one. See, when Jesus comes, we're either going to be in one of two places. We're either going to be in the kingdom of heaven, spending eternity with him, or we're going to be lying dead upon the face of the earth. Now, Revelation goes on, and in this vision, John actually describes the types of people who are lost. And I want to cover that for a moment, as sensitive as it may be. He describes all types of people, the kings and the great political leaders of the earth, captains of armies, mighty men, the rich and the poor, both the small and the great, all types of people. Because when Jesus comes, you see, the only thing that's going to matter is, have I chosen to follow him? It's not going to matter if I'm some sort of business tycoon who's the CEO of a Fortune 500 company. It's not going to matter if I have a big bank account filled with millions of dollars. If I have a stock portfolio that other people would envy, none of that will help me when time is no more. The only thing that's going to matter, have I chosen to accept and follow Jesus Christ as my Savior? Can you say amen? It won't matter if I'm some kind of entertainment star or celebrity. I may have been filmed in hundreds of movies. People may know me as a household name. I may grace the cover of many different magazines. I might be one of the sex objects of the world. But the only thing that's going to matter when Jesus comes is not what did the world think of me, but have I chosen to put my life in the hands of Jesus Christ? See, I might even be a sports star, or you might be. I might be a star where every business wants me to be the spokesperson for their product. Posters of my face may be on every little boy's bedroom around the world. But clearly, Revelation is telling us that when Jesus comes, the only thing that is going to have any significance is, have I chosen to kneel at the foot of the cross? Have I chosen to allow Jesus' perfect life to count for me? Have I followed him, and have I followed his word? That's all that is going to matter. Brothers and sisters, if you and I are wanting to follow Jesus in the end times, then we need to choose to follow Jesus today. See, that's why the Bible says today, if you hear his voice, do not harden your hearts. Now, see, Jesus doesn't put these things in the Word of God and in the book of Revelation because he's some kind of mean ogre. But he wants to share with us the reality of what things are. He's willing to be vivid and graphic if he knows it will wake us up and help us to realize what the priority should be in our life, and that is our spiritual life and our relationship with God. So here's the picture Revelation 19 gives us thus far. These are some of the final events of Earth's history. You have the second coming of Jesus Christ. The righteous dead are resurrected, meet the Lord in the air, and are taken to heaven, as are the righteous who are alive when Jesus comes. Then you have the wicked who are alive at that time. They are slain at Christ's coming. The wicked who were already dead from previous generations, they stay dead at that time. There's no reason for them to be resurrected at the coming of Christ because they are not going to be saved. Their resurrection comes later, as we'll discuss in chapter 20. But this now marks the beginning of the 1,000 years of peace. 1,000 years of peace for the righteous in heaven, but also 1,000 years of peace on the earth, because all the wicked will be lying dead. There will be no sin going on. But then Revelation 20 tells us that something else significant is going to happen at the beginning of this millennium, something that involves Satan himself. Let's pick it up now in chapter 20 and start reading verses 1 to 3. Revelation 20 and verse 1. The Bible says, "Then I saw an angel coming down from heaven, having the key to what? The bottomless pit, and a great chain in his hand. He laid hold of the dragon, that serpent of old, who is the devil and Satan, and bound him for how long? 1,000 years. And he cast him into this bottomless pit and shut him up, and set a seal on him so that he should deceive the nations no more until the 1,000 years were finished. But after these things, he must be released for a little while." Now let's stop right there, because Revelation 20 tells us some very significant things. The chapter opens up now with the beginning of this millennium. The second coming of Christ has taken place. And now John describes an angel coming down from heaven, takes a hold of Satan, and casts him into this place called the bottomless pit, and then binds him with a great chain so that during that time he can deceive the nations no more. So the question is, what does all that mean? Well, let's think about it for a second. I guess the biggest question we should ask first is, what in the world is this bottomless pit? I mean, is this literally going to be a pit with no bottom and Satan is just going to be constantly falling for 1,000 years? Is that what God is trying to tell us? See, we have to remember Revelation is a symbolic book. It's filled with much imagery. So we need to ask, well, what is the bottomless pit? Well, before we go to the original language, let's ask some logical questions. In chapter 19, when Jesus comes, he's coming from heaven to where? To this earth. The events of chapter 19 are happening where? On this earth. Where has the great controversy between good and evil been taking place for the last 6,000 years? On this earth. In fact, what we're going to discover is the bottomless pit simply refers to this earth in its destroyed and partially desolated condition after the second coming of Jesus Christ. You say, well, how do you know that? We can also go back to the original language. The word for bottomless pit in Revelation is abusos. And the neat thing is, when you go back to Genesis chapter 1, verse 2, that is similar to the very same word that describes this earth as being without form and void before God created life on it. So what Revelation is telling us is that this earth, is the bottomless pit when it is without form and void, partially destroyed and desolated at the second coming of Jesus Christ. And when you understand that, it makes a lot more sense. The bottomless pit is this destroyed and desolated earth. They say, well, now that brings us to a couple other questions. What is going to happen to this earth when Jesus comes? I want you to notice how Peter describes what happens at this event. 2 Peter 3:10, now this is written out on the screen for you. The Bible says, but the day of the Lord will come as a thief in the night, in which the heavens will pass away with what? A great noise, and the elements will melt with fervent heat, both the earth and the works that are in it will be what? Burned up. So, see, even other parts of the Bible are telling us that when Jesus comes, not only is the sky recede like a scroll, not only are mountains and islands being moved out of their places, but even the heavens, that means the sky, the firmament, pass away with a great noise. The elements melt with fervent heat. So clearly this earth is going to be partially destroyed and desolated at the second coming of Jesus Christ. And this is where Satan is forced to be for 1,000 years. Now let's think through this. Revelation also said that an angel binds him with a what? A great chain. Now, obviously, would a literal metal chain be able to bind a spiritual being like Satan? No. So again, it's meant to be symbolic. So what does it mean? Well, let's ask a question. How many people here own a dog? Could I see your hands? How many people here have outside dogs with a doghouse? Can I see your hands? Okay, looks like the vast majority of you have inside dogs. But people who have outside dogs, sometimes what they will do is they have a dog house, and then what do they put on the dog so he doesn't roam around the neighborhood? A chain. The fact that the dog has a chain restricts him to a certain territory. Is that right? In other words, he can only go so far and no farther. That's what Revelation is referring to here. Satan will be restricted to this desolated, destroyed earth during the 1,000 years of the millennium. You see, that's actually part of his punishment for being the father of lies and the heir of sin. It's almost as though God is saying to Satan, you know what? You're the one that made this planet the way it is. You're the one that caused all these people to be lost. You're the one that was behind persecuting my church and my disciples. Since you made the world like this, you're going to live in it for 1,000 years. And the reason that's a punishment for Satan is, think about it. For the last 6,000 years of history, what has his life been consumed with? Leading people astray and deceiving them away from Jesus Christ. But during the 1,000 years, where are the righteous? They're in heaven. What's happened to the wicked? They're dead upon the face of the earth. That's why Revelation says he cannot deceive the nations during the 1,000 years, because there's no one to deceive.
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3: Hi, I'm Todd Nettleton, and this is the Voice of the Martyrs Radio. In China, Christians are forced to comply with strict government regulations. Church leaders who refuse often face arrest. As faithful Christians gathered one night to pray in the Wenzhou City area, hundreds of police officers invaded their church building. Worshippers were forced outside and barred from entering the building. Authorities then proceeded to desecrate parts of the church, destroying the bell tower and tearing down the cross. The following day, local government officials celebrated the destruction of the church property with a commemoration ceremony and elaborate fireworks display. Please pray God would strengthen and uplift the hearts of our brothers and sisters in Wenzhou.
4: I will not let my brothers and sisters suffer in silence, nor will I let them serve alone. 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
5: 80% of those who are murdered each year are killed by family members or friends. I'll be back in a moment with the amazing facts about killers in the home.

Hello, this is Joe Cruz on the Amazing Facts broadcast, facts which affect you. Say, I've just learned something that shook me up considerably. Did you know that your greatest enemy might be living next door to you or even in your own house? Latest statistics reveal that 80% of murders in the United States take place within the circle of family or friends. Husbands killed wives, wives murdered husbands, and children did away with their parents. Only a small percent of American homicides took place in a street or alley. And the amazing thing is that these violent crimes increase about 20% every passing year. Lawlessness is almost becoming an American tradition, it seems. Now, some people have no use for law at all. It doesn't matter whether it's the law of the state or the law of God. They just don't like law. It curtails, they say, their freedom. It hinders what they want to do. But actually, friends, law, the law of the state, is that which gives them freedom. Take the men in prison. It's the law they've broken that put them where they are. If they had not broken the law of honesty, truthfulness, rape, or murder, they'd be free to walk the streets, to drive the highways, and to carry on their normal functions of life. But they broke the law, and where are they? No, the trouble is not with the law, friends, it's with them. The laws they broke are good laws, protecting many people and giving them freedom and liberty. What's true of the laws of the state is 100% true of the law of God also. When you obey the law of God, you're free from its condemnation. One of God's commandments says, thou shalt not steal. Now, as long as you're honest, as long as you do not steal, that law doesn't condemn you. You're free from its condemnation. You can go and come at will. The law has no claim on you. But the moment you steal, God's law condemns you as a thief. And if you're under grace, when you steal, you're no longer under grace, but under the law, under its condemnation. If you don't have civil law, you have anarchy. That's true in any nation. And that's why we're having in our country so much insubordination in our schools and such an increase of crime and violence all over. We have a breakdown in law enforcement, and it's come to pass that liberty and property and life are not safe, and this is especially so in many areas. All right, how about the law of God, friends? Is it a good law? Is it a perfect law? Yes, the law of God is perfect, just as perfect as God himself. Now, we readily concede that no man is saved by his good works or his keeping the law. We've seen that Jesus is the Savior and not good works. The same principle applies in respect to God's law, the Ten Commandments. No man is saved by law, the Ten Commandments, or any other law. It's not the purpose of the law to save man, nor does it lie within the power and ability of the law to save sinners. This much is certain to every thinking person. If God could have saved sinners through his law, he would not have sacrificed his Son. The fact that God could not save men by his law and that he could not abolish his statutes is the thing that impelled him to do it in the only way possible, by the precious shed blood of his only begotten Son. The Bible is clear that no one is saved by the law or by his obedience to it. Hear the text. Romans 3:20, therefore by the deeds of the law there shall no flesh be justified in his sight, for by the law is the knowledge of sin. Galatians 3:11, but that no man is justified by the law in the sight of God is evidence, for the just shall live by faith. Galatians 2:16, knowing that a man is not justified by the works of the law, but by the faith of Jesus Christ, for by the works of the law shall no flesh be justified. Now, friends, language could not make it clearer that no man is saved or justified in the sight of God by his own deeds and works of the law. God has no plan to save man that way. In truth, the sinner could not be saved in such a fashion. Let's suppose a case now. Suppose that the various sinner could in some manner become obedient to God's law. Suppose that he could keep it blameless. Suppose he could walk before God from day to day and not violate a single precept of the divine law. Would this save him? Indeed not. Never, because he would have a backlog of sins for which he could not atone. And these would cry out for his death, and rightly so. The sinner must have a Savior. There's no other way. He cannot save himself. He cannot be saved by the law. He must have a Savior from outside of himself. And this God has provided in Jesus Christ, his Son. In this Son, the man of the cross, is man's only hope.
Now, since it's clearly established that man is not saved by the Ten Commandments, then just what part, if any, does the law act in salvation? Is the law, as some say, obsolete? Has it been nailed to the cross? We submit this as a general principle. Any speaker or writer dealing with such vital issues as salvation and the law of God should deal fairly.

0: fairly, honestly, and frankly with them. Eternal life is at stake here, and the scriptures should be searched until the truth is found and revealed. Let the issues be dealt with fairly, and let no man insult our intelligence by bringing forth texts showing the cancellation of the ceremonial law, the law of Moses, and applying those texts to God's great law of the Ten Commandments. You know, friends, this is a favorite procedure on the part of those who don't like God's law and who want to do away with it. In this connection, I would make this one observation. It will be fatal in the judgment for any preacher, writer, or layman to have done away with that which God does not do away with. Now, I freely admit that no man is saved by his obedience to the Ten Commandments. We've said that already. But this being the case, just what part do the commandments act in man's salvation? Are redeemed men to obey them? Are saints under their jurisdiction? Does the Christian come under their condemnation in the event he violates those precepts? And the answer to all those questions is yes. Did not Jesus say in John 14:15, "If you love me, keep my commandments"? Let's face it, friends. Obedience is the proof of faith and love. The man who does away with God's law will, in the judgment, find it impossible to convince the Lord that he loves him. What wife is there who, in the face of her husband's unfaithfulness, will be convinced of his protestations of love? She'll say, and rightly so, "If you love me like you say you do, then be faithful to me and to your marriage vows." The man who truly loves the Lord will obey him, not because he's compelled to, but because he wants to. That love impels him to do it. It has been well and truly said, the proof of the pudding is in the eating. It's also true that the proof of any man's religion is in his obedience. Obedience proves and demonstrates love. Some say that the coming of faith does away with God's law. Faith comes from God as a gift. Now, does God give the gift of faith to men to destroy his law? We're certain that he does not, friends. Romans 3:31 shows that such is not the case at all. Do we then make void the law through faith? God forbid, yea, we establish the law. Now, until the time of conversion, a man may disregard God's law in its entirety. He fails to recognize that it has any binding claims on his life. He breaks it on the right hand, on the left hand. However, born again, are saved by God's grace, then to obey him is the first thought of his life. When love comes, obedience comes with it. It's as natural as daylight following darkness. How could he convince God or man before he was converted? If he had continued on lying, stealing, and swearing, how could he prove to anybody that he'd become a Christian? So you see, friends, obedience or reformation of life is the proof of faith and love and the genuineness of version. It not only is that way, it has to be that way. Now, here's a group of texts showing the binding obligation of the law of God in the Christian dispensation. Notice 1 John 5:3. "This is the love of God, that we keep his commandments, and his commandments are not grievous." Again in Romans 8:4, "that the righteousness of the law might be fulfilled in us, who walk not after the flesh, but after the Spirit." Again, Romans 7:7, "What shall we say then? Is the law sin? God forbid. Nay, I had not known sin but by the law, for I had not known lust, except the law had said, Thou shalt not covet." And then verse 12 of Romans 7, "Wherefore the law is holy, and the commandment holy and just and good." Now, those who believe and sometimes say that Christ did away with his Father's law should read what Jesus said in the Sermon on the Mount. He said, "Think not that I am come to destroy the law of the prophets. I am not come to destroy, but to fulfill. For verily I say unto you, till heaven and earth pass, one jot or one tittle shall in no wise pass from the law, till all be fulfilled. Whosoever therefore shall break one of these least commandments, and shall teach men so, he shall be called the least in the kingdom of heaven. But whosoever shall do and teach them, the same shall be called great in the kingdom of heaven." Matthew 5:17-19. And you know, friends, almost the last words of the Bible pronounce a blessing upon the obedient. It is that inestimable blessing of eternal life. "Blessed are they to do his commandments, that they may have right to the tree of life and may enter in through the gates into the city." Revelation 22:14. Now, it is generally believed by religionists that a man denominated as a saint has it made for eternity. However, the saints of God's Word have three peculiar identifying traits. Let's read that in Revelation 14:12. Here is the patience of the saints. Here are they that keep the commandments of God and the faith of Jesus. So there it is, friends. Patience, obedience, and faith are the characteristics of the saints. Jesus said, "If ye keep my commandments, ye shall abide in my love, even as I've kept my Father's commandments and abide in his love." John 15:10. And the thought here is, if Jesus had not kept his Father's commandments, he would have abided in his love. And furthermore, it's necessary for us to keep the commandments if we would abide in Jesus' love. Again, we point out that obedience is the proof of faith and love. Paul says, "Do we then make void the law through faith? God forbid, yea, we establish the law." Romans 3:31. And so it's far from the purpose of faith to do away with God's law. Rather, it settles the law of God as a binding obligation in the Christian age. For what the law could not do, and that it was weak through the flesh, God, sending his own Son in the likeness of sinful flesh and for sin, condemned sin in the flesh, that the righteousness of the law might be fulfilled in us who walk not after the flesh, but after the Spirit. Romans 8:3-4. So faith and the law of God are not in any degree of disagreement. They work together in perfect harmony for the salvation of men. It is not the purpose of the law to save men, but rather to detect their sins. By the law is the knowledge of sin, Paul says. It's the work of the Holy Spirit to convict of sin. But if there's no law, the Spirit can't do that work. So we see that any man who abolishes the law does both God and his man an eternal disservice. Jesus compares the law of God to a mirror. That is a sin mirror. And he says, "But be ye doers of the word, and not hearers only, deceiving your own selves. For if any man be a hearer of the word, and not a doer, he's like unto a man beholding his natural face in a glass. For he beholdeth himself, and goeth his way, and straightway forgetteth what manner of man he was. But whoso looketh in the perfect law of liberty, and continueth therein, he being not a forgetful hearer, but a doer of the work, this man shall be blessed in his deed." James 1:25. So the law points us to Christ and leads us to salvation.
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Today's Staying Vertical segment comes from the devotional book, Color My World with Love. It was written by Rebecca Turner, as told by Joanne Cortez. It is entitled, The Road to Emmaus. Joanne's theme text comes from Jeremiah 29, verse 11, New Living Translation. For I know the plans I have for you, says the Lord. They are plans for good and not for disaster, to give you a future and a hope. Joanne writes, Have you found yourself on the wrong road, going in the wrong direction? Do you ever feel that all hope is gone? Take courage from disciples who traveled to Emmaus with heavy hearts. The disciples struggled to believe the testimony from the women who had found an empty tomb and heard from angels that Jesus was alive. They had left Jerusalem, the last place where they had been with Jesus, and walked back to their former life in Emmaus. Since the disciples arrived home together and prepared a meal, we can assume, perhaps, that the unnamed disciple was the wife of Cleopas. She joins a long list of unnamed women mentioned in the Bible. You can read Luke 24:13-25 to discover how the Savior gives the woman a hope and a future on that sorrowful morning when she could not see him. As the couple walk toward Emmaus, Jesus joins

0: them and overhears their distress. Filled with compassion, he engages them without introduction. He walks for miles, giving them his full attention. Even if you feel like a nobody, you are the most important person in the world to Jesus. He will never ignore you and will always accept your invitation. He was available for the sinful woman to anoint his feet. He did not judge the woman caught in adultery. He ate with unnamed publicans and prostitutes. And today, Jesus walks with you and me no matter where we are. We may be walking to nowhere, to a place that isn't on the map. But Jesus will show up for us. We may not recognize him, but yet he is our companion the entire journey, no matter how far we have gone before detecting his presence. Jesus walks with us who we are. The two disciples on the way to Emmaus might have thought they reached their destination, but when they recognized Jesus, they noticed that their hearts were on fire. Suddenly aware that they were not fulfilling their purpose as his disciples, they rushed back to overjoyed to share their story of hope. If you are walking down the wrong road today, invite Jesus to walk with you. He knows where you are. He will remind you who you are, where you are going, and why you need to get there. That concludes The Road to Emmaus by Rebecca Turner, as told by Joanne Cortez. And this is Carolyn Sutton for Staying Vertical.
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Now more from the Bible, James chapter 5, verse 1. Come now, you rich, weep and howl for your miseries which are coming upon you. Your riches have rotted, and your garments have become moth-eaten. Your gold and your silver have rusted, and their rust will be a witness against you and will consume your flesh like fire. It is in the last days that you have stored up your treasure. Behold, the pay of the laborers who mowed your fields, and which has been withheld by you, cries out against you, and the outcry of those who did the harvesting has reached the ears of the Lord of Sabaoth. You have lived luxuriously on the earth, and led a life of wanton pleasure. You have fattened your hearts in a day of slaughter. You have condemned and put to death the righteous man. He does not resist you. Therefore be patient, brethren, until the coming of the Lord. The farmer waits for the precious produce of the soil, being patient about it, until it gets the early and late rains. You too be patient, strengthen your hearts, for the coming of the Lord is near. Do not complain, brethren, against one another, so that you yourselves may not be judged. Behold, the judge is standing right at the door. As an example, brethren, of suffering and patience, take the prophets who spoke in the name of the Lord. We count those blessed who endured. You have heard of the endurance of Job, and have seen the outcome of the Lord's dealings, that the Lord is full of compassion and is merciful. But above all, my brethren, do not swear, either by heaven or by earth or with any other oath, but your yes is to be yes, and your no, no, so that you may not fall under judgment.

James 5:13. Is anyone among you suffering? Then he must pray. Is anyone cheerful? He is to sing praises. Is anyone among you sick? Then he must call for the elders of the church, and they are to pray over him, anointing him with oil in the name of the Lord. And the prayer offered in faith will restore the one who is sick, and the Lord will raise him up. And if he has committed sins, they will be forgiven him.

0: Therefore, confess your sins to one another and pray for one another so that you may be healed. The effective prayer of a righteous man can accomplish much. Elijah was a man with a nature like ours, and he prayed earnestly that it would not rain, and it did not rain on the earth for 3 years and 6 months. Then he prayed again, and the sky poured rain, and the earth produced its fruit. My brethren, if any among you strays from the truth and one turns him back, let him know that he who turns a sinner from the of his way will save his soul from death and will cover a multitude of sins. For more info about this ministry, our website is the-word.info. 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Reading the Word of God without comment, this is Nicholas Hope.
1: 2 years after the end of the U.S. Civil War, the American ambassador to the Vatican City was ordered to return home. When President Harry Truman attempted to reestablish diplomatic ties with the Vatican in the 1950s, he backed off because of the fierce opposition he encountered. But on January the 10th, 1984, President Ronald Reagan appointed the first U.S. ambassador to the Vatican in almost 120 years. The president of the Southern Baptist Convention at the time said he was appalled. While a major concern was separation of church and state, the roots of those concerns go back to the Protestant Reformation, to a time when Rome was an authoritarian church whose teachings were seen to be anathema to the Protestant ethos. Purgatory, indulgences, prayer to saints, confession. They were seen as intolerable spiritual abuses by many. Now, while bigotry did exist, President Truman couldn't get an ambassador to the Vatican voted because, to many, the Vatican represented church-state union with teachings that were seen to be corrupted and corrupting. But by President Reagan's 1984, those concerns were forgotten. Fast forward to today, decades later, and those concerns are a complete non-issue. But while times change and attitudes change, the teachings of the Bible do not. Paul wrote to Timothy, "O Timothy, guard what was committed to your trust, avoiding the profane and idle babblings and contradictions of what is falsely called knowledge." 1 Timothy 6 verse 20. Time marches on. History gets rewritten and people can forget reality. We don't want to forget that the Bible should be our sole rule of faith and practice. Opposition to that only leads very bad places. John Bradshaw, It Is Written.
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3: Blessed is everyone that feareth the Lord, that walketh in his ways. For thou shalt eat the labor of thy hands. Happy shalt thou be, and it shall be well with thee. Thy wife shall be as a fruitful vine by the sides of thine house, thy children like olive plants round about thy table. Behold, that thus shall the man be blessed that feareth the Lord. The Lord shall bless thee out of Zion, and thou shalt see the good of Jerusalem all the days of thy life. Yea, thou shalt see thy children's children, and peace upon Israel.
4: That if thou shalt confess with thy mouth the Lord Jesus, and shalt believe in thine heart that God hath raised him from the dead, thou shalt be saved.
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5: When young couples start out together, they spend time dreaming and sharing common desires and interests. 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
6: For more information, visit drdobsonminute.org.

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1: Maybe you've been there. Everything seems to be wonderful. You're sailing along. You're like the disciples were that night. They were so full of joy and peace. They'd seen their master feed 5,000. They were filled with a sense of exhilaration and power. After all, they were following him, and he was a miracle worker. And then it happened. The winds become boisterous. And that water now is filling the boat. This storm did not take the wave walker, the Lord Jesus, by surprise. Matthew chapter 14, verse 22, he constrained them to go and get in the ship. They were not there because they were out of the will of God. They were there because they were in the will of God. And perhaps you're right now in the eye of the storm. Perhaps right now it looks like your little boat is sinking. I want to tell you something, friend. There is nothing that comes to you that he does not cause or allow. God has not relinquished his rule upon his universe.
0: For more about Love Worth Finding and Adrian Rogers, visit our website at lwf.org.
2: Hi, I'm Todd Nettleton, and this is the Voice of the Martyrs Radio. Recently, Islamic militants violently raided boarding schools in northern Nigeria, abducting more than 300 people. Among them was an elderly Christian woman whose son was shot and hospitalized trying to protect her. The attackers, likely members of the Boko Haram or ISWAP terrorist groups, demanded ransom for the captives. Despite these dangers, local pastors and evangelists remain devoted to their ministry work. In Nigeria, these realities are not new. Most Nigerian Christians have already counted the cost of serving Christ, yet they remain faithful to their calling. 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
5: Those who believe that the universe, the earth, and everything on it are the result of mindless evolution are hard-pressed to explain the origin of intelligence. Some even try to argue that there is no such thing as intelligence, that we only think that certain things reflect intelligence. Well, as we learn more and more about the world, it takes an ever greater faith to believe in evolution. The incredible structure of DNA and how it works is just one example. Scientists have now demonstrated, though they did not intend to do so, that DNA itself is infused with intelligence. In 1994, it was discovered that DNA could be used as a computer. Since then, much has been learned about the computing power of DNA. How can DNA be used to solve the problems of, for example, finding a flight path between seven cities, so that each city is visited only once? Well, to solve this old problem, researchers assigned a numerical value to individual strands of DNA. Through a series of steps, they allowed the strands of DNA to interact with each other, saving the results after each step. An electronic computer can solve a math problem with 30 clauses and 50 variables in 1.6 million steps. A DNA computer can solve the same problem in only 91 steps. DNA computers would not be possible unless intelligence was built into the very fabric of the creation. Only our all-wise creator could have been responsible for this.
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0: example? Really? We can't even get along within our own countries. What makes us think we'll all get along in this one world? Besides that, who gets to be in charge? People and groups fight for control and power now. It won't work unless by force. When King Jesus comes and takes us to his kingdom where love and peace are valued, then it will really, truly work. This is Rod Bieber with Seed Time and Harvest.
1: Now a look at your afternoon weather on Vacaville Fairfield Christian Talk Radio. Sunny today with a high near 91 and lows around 59. Sunny tomorrow with a high of 92 and lows around 57. For your Sunday, sunny with a high near 99 and lows around 60. And for Monday, sunny with a high near 88 and lows around 58. That's your afternoon weather on Vacaville Fairfield Christian Talk Radio.
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5: Welcome, listening friends. Would you like to hear an amazing fact? The world's oldest person and last known to have been born in the 1800s died April 15, 2017. Associated Press reported Emma Morano, 117 years old of Italy, died tranquilly Saturday afternoon while sitting in a rocking chair in her home located in the northern town near Verrabina. Born on November 29, 1899, Morano's life spanned three centuries. She was believed to be the last surviving person born in the 1800s. Morano was the oldest of eight children. Her siblings and one child all preceded her in death, including a sister who lived to be 102. She worked in a twine factory and in a boarding school kitchen and retired at 75 more than 40 years ago. Can you imagine that? Retired at 75 40 years ago. When asked if she had any secrets for a long life, Emma explained, she ate simple food, did not overeat, and got plenty of rest. She went to bed early, sleeping at least 10 hours every night. Her friends say she also had very good genetics. You know, doctors say the three most important things you can do to lengthen your life is eat natural food, get plenty of exercise, and choose your ancestors very carefully. Did you know the Bible says having the right ancestors can actually lengthen your life? Stay with us, friends. We're going to learn more as Amazing Facts brings you this edition of Bible Answers Live.
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6: My name is Jean Ross. 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We ask for your blessing to be with us, Lord. Guide us into a clear understanding of Bible truth. For we ask this in Jesus' name. Amen.